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Glad to have you tuned in for this evening mix of Roots Rock and Soul. 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We just finished off there with some music from Clover Steve, and Quantum Leap was the tune off of a Born to Live release. We also heard Trombone Shorty there, Big 12, and Sly and the Family Stone start off that set with What's That Got to Do With Me. Everything that has to do with music and being on the air here at 91.3 KBCS. 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I've got some Cal Jader coming up in a bit, and some Rumba Kings, as well as St. Paul and the Broken Bones, so stay tuned. Gabby Moreno's coming up in this set, along with Solomon Burke, Gladys Knight and the Pips, and Tracy Chapman here to start us off singing for you, because I feel a song in my heart coming on. What have I got to do? Well, friends, sing me life. That's what we've got to do. Here on this evening mix of Roots, Rock, and Soul, so glad to have you tuned in to KBCS.

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My name's Greg, putting together these sets of music for you each evening. 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Thank you. I just finished off a set of music there with Gabby Moreno's Sing Me Life and Solomon Burke in the mix, What Have I Got to Do Except Feel a Song in My Heart Coming On. That was Gladys Knight and the Pips just after Tracy Chapman's Sing For You. 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Coming up, we'll have music for you in the next hour to feature some Baby Rose and Miles Davis, a little Bob Marley and the Wailers, as well as Jimmy Cliff, so stay tuned. This set of music has a bit of Cal Jader for you and Rumba Kings with Laku Mizik to start us off. And Grant coming at you with Love from Mykonos. Here for this evening's set of Roots, Rock, and Soul, my name's Greg. Thanks so much for joining me at listener-supported community radio, 91.3 KBCS.

Cal Jader finishing off that set of music with the title track from the album release, Grabe. We also heard Rumba Kings there in the mix, Love from Mykonos, and start off that set with Lucky Musique's Grant. Thanks for joining me this evening. My name is Greg, sharing with you selections from the KBCS Library till 7 o'clock, pulling together a lot of these select cuts for you for a choice evening mix for 2 hours between the afternoon Roots Rock and Soul and our evening lineup of DJ volunteers in the community. Stay tuned. Coming up tonight for Tuesday, John Gilbreth will take you further on the caravan at 7 o'clock towards Road Songs with Russ at 9. 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Stay tuned. Coming up in the next hour, I'll have some Kiki Cavazos for you, as well as some Leo Kottke and Adrian Lenker, some Baby Rose and Cicely McLaurin-Salvant. So stay tuned. This set of music rounding off 5 o'clock has O'Toole and St. Paul and the Broken Bones with MF, Abby, and Moriah to start us off on memories of that popcorn ceiling hanging out on Dolan Hill. On this evening's set of Roots Rock and Soul, you're part of 91.3 KBCS. So glad to have you all tuned in.

Music and Ideas, 91.3 KBCS HD1, Bellevue, Seattle, Tacoma, a broadcast service of Bellevue College since 1973. Good evening and glad to have you here for this evening mix of Roots, Rock, and Soul. My name's Greg, sharing with you selections from the KBCS Music Library, extending the range of musical cuts for these mixes here, and finishing off that last hour with O2L and the song Dolan Hill. As we also heard St. Paul and the Broken Bones, Popcorn Ceiling, after Memories from MF Abbey and Mariah started off that set, bringing us here to 6 o'clock with more music coming at you that's in a reggae vibe with Jimmy Cliff, Bob Marley, and Lucky Dubé, as well as some sound stylings from Cicely McLaurin, Sylvant, Miles Davis, and Baby Rose, as we'll get right into this first set of music with Adrian Linker, Leo Kottke, Kiki Cavazos, and Melissa Carper with Theo Lawrence to start us off. Way I Remember You was something between Hawthorne and Heartache, or When Those Shrimps Learned to Whistle, Taking Me Out of Your Mind. 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Glad to have you tuned in for this evening's set of Roots, Rock, and Soul.

From an Abbey Kiss release, that was Adrian Linker with Out of Your Mind. Finishing off that set of music here for this evening set of Roots Rock and Soul. My name's Greg, sharing with you these selections from the KBCS library till 7 o'clock. That also included in that set Leo Kottke's When Shrimps Learn to Whistle and Kiki Cavazos with Hawthorne and Heartache, as we start off with Melissa Carper and Theo Lawrence in the song The Way I Remember You. 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Coming up, I got music for you on the reggae vibe with a mix of Jimmy Cliff, Bob Marley and the Wailers, and Dub Lounge International. As we'll get into this set of music here with Cicely McLaurin Savant, a bit of Miles Davis, and this is Baby Rose featuring Leon Thomas. Friends again, in our own sweet way. A little Earthling song for you too. On this evening mix of Roots Rock and Soul, so glad to have you all tuned in to 91.3 KBCS, listener-supported community radio.

Cicely McLaurin Savant with Petite Musique Derrienne, Little Earthling Song. Finishing off that set of music with Miles Davis in the mix In Your Own Sweet Way and Baby Rose with Leon Thomas starting off Friends Again. 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Our evenings and weekends are hosted by DJ volunteers in the community, and coming up tonight at 7 o'clock, we'll get into the Caravan with John Gilbreth before hopping into those road songs with Russ at 9. Check out those details for this evening, but also all the other great programs here at KBCS. Tap in that programs tab. Coming up on Thursday nights, we have the reggae party at 9, just after Cross Currents with Matt Fish. We've got a nice little reggae set of music for you coming up next with Jimmy Cliff, Bob Marley and the Wailers, Dub Lounge International, and Lucky Dubé to start off here. It's not easy because you can't fight the dub of a misty morning and the reggae music vibes that keep you going, because you can get it if you really want it. Just got to try. Glad to have you here on KBCS for this evening mix of Roots Rock and Soul at listener-supported community radio 91.3 KBCS.

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Get all great and grooving reggae music with Jimmy Cliff, finishing off that set of music here for this evening mix of Roots Rock and Soul. My name is Greg, sharing with you these select cuts till 7 o'clock. Got a couple more tunes to bring you before we get into Caravan with John Gilbreth coming up at 7 for tonight. Letting you know, I also brought into that set of music some Bob Marley and the Wailers with Misty Morning. And Can't Fight the Dub from Dub Lounge International was just after Lucky Dubes. It's Not Easy. You can follow along with the playlist. Check out what I've been mixing for you this evening on the website kbcs.fm or on the KBCS app. You can download for free for iPhone and Android devices, taking KBCS along with you wherever you go. Thank you for bringing this evening mix of Roots Rock and Soul along with you today. Going to be rounding off this evening mix with a bit of Bachman Turner Overdrive and some Desmond Decker. Continuing that ska upbeat reggae tune and that energy of keeping on the goodness that you can get it if you really want it. You just got to try and maybe let it ride. Thanks again for being a part of listener-supported community radio, 91.3 KBCS, and this evening set of Roots, Rock, and Soul. 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And be sure to have a wonderful evening and a great night. Stay well, stay strong, and take care.

We're on 91.3 KBCS. Welcome to the caravan. After we get acquainted with Sly Stone, I'll stay, which I will, for a couple of hours. We're going to get into the Tango Tip, Gotan Project, Tango Nuevo, Tango 3.0, in fact. Got Astor Piazzolla coming up, some other pure tango, traditional and nuevo. 91.3 KBCS on the caravan. I'm John Gilbreth. Thanks again so much for your support.

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New tango music here from Gotan Project from Argentina, recorded in Buenos Aires Studio Ion. This part is charming. I gotta go back.

Yeah, it's On the Caravan. I'm John Gilbreth. As I was saying, Gotan Project here. Before that, you heard some traditional and classical tango from Argentina from the master Astor Piazzolla. Contemporary music, also from a collaboration, I guess, ensemble from a Pure Tango Essential Collection compilation that includes some Astor Piazzolla, but some other contemporary tango masters. Before that, Isu Quinteto with Astor Piazzolla, Adios Nonino, the track you heard, which was the title track from that release from the bandoneon master Astor Piazzolla on 91.3. Going to keep the music going. Another contemporary ensemble from Argentina, Mati Zundel, released from 2012, Amazonico Gravitante on the Caravan, KBCS 91.3. 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

It's on the Caravan on KBCS. Steering this version into some seasonal music here. Miles Davis, Herbie Hancock on piano. Wayne Shorter, the track called Fall. We're going to get into some autumn leaves and other autumn thoughts in the music coming up. Just heard a charming and kind of dramatic piece from interpretation, two cellos, on Ennio Morricone's composition from Cinema Paradiso. Before that, from Argentina, Mati Zundel. Track Taki Okai. Playlist information online. Can't trust my pronunciations. 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Thanks to those who have. 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Thank you all. Thank you.

trees and don't fall the time. It's just to help the mercury climb. La-di-da, di-da-di-dum, 'tis autumn. La-di-da, di-da-di-dum.

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This long-standing go-to for the Caravan Bahama Soul Club from the Cuban tapes, La Serenata, deep in the Fender Rhodes, which carried the Fender Rhodes vibe over from Aruj Aftab and her cover of Autumn Leaves. Some Fender Rhodes in there. You heard Esther Phillips earlier in that set, Tis Autumn. Formerly known as Little Esther Phillips. Really a distinctive and incredible voice, Esther Phillips, Tis Autumn. Playlist information up online, kbcs.fm. Thanks so much for being with us. We got another hour and change on the Caravan. A lot of music to get into. Sticking with the autumn thing with the timeless John Coltrane, Johnny Hartman. We also have Yola Tango coming up with Autumn Sweater. See what other trouble we can get into this evening on KBCS 91.3.

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Welcome back into this version of the Caravan, fall time version. Hence the recent set, Edith Piaf, Autumn Leaves, Betty LaVette doing Don't Let the Sun Go Down on Me, which we could conceptualize into an autumn song. John Coltrane, Johnny Hartman, Autumn Serenade. We're starting off this set with Yola Tango and Autumn Sweater on 91.3 The Caravan, KBCS.

It's on 91.3 KBC as kind of a nostalgic set there. Sam Cooke, Good Times, Cat Stevens. I think that's a first for me in the Caravan. Evocative of another period. Peace Train, David Lynch. Yeah, rugged iconoclast. Good Day Today in that set. And Yola Tengo started off with Autumn Sweater. Getting seasonal, mixing it up. Got the funk band Lettuce here covering Everybody Wants to Rule the World. Seems like it sometimes. Keep it tuned here, 91.3 KBCS. We're happy where we are.

91.3 and the Caravan, KBCS, Albert Kvezin, Siberian Ensemble, Yacht Ka, covering, you know, I don't have to explain it. Before that, Lettuce, a contemporary funk band, Everybody Wants to Rule the World. And that all brings us, at least conceptually, into the neighborhood where we can play Frank Zappa's timeless classic about raising dental floss in Montana. Had this in mind for a few weeks, and the time hasn't presented itself, but I think it's now. It's on 91.3 KBCS.

antenna soon, just to raise me up a crop of dental floss. 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

0: 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That's why I'm moving to Montana.
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0: Yes, I am.

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Every other wrangler would say I was mighty grand. By myself, I

Fagan and Becker, Steely Dan, reeling in the years. I love the solo, the guitar solo, the second one, this one on the way out of that tune, reeling in the years. Steely Dan on 91.3 KBC. As before that, Frank Zappa, a long time coming for that one. I'm almost inclined to apologize for it, but I'm not going to because I know there's people that love it. Montana. Frank Zappa in The Mothers of Invention. Yatka before that in Agata Davida, same thing. It's the Caravan. We'll get back to normal music sometime later on. Going over now to a mix of Oliver Nelson's Stolen Moment. Telephone Tel Aviv mix. Impulse Records reissues. You can always drop mail, email in here, dj@kbcs.fm, or serve the papers here, Bellevue College, 91.3 KBCS, Community Radio.

Minnie Riperton. Man, she could hit those high notes. Vocalist out of Chicago, right? Not a lot of hits under her belt, but Loving You, that one. Leanne LaHavas before that. Fairly new release from Leanne LaHavas. The track called Disarray. You heard a remix on Oliver Nelson's Stolen Moments. Very dramatic, symphonic mix. That jazz classic. Steely Dan, Frank Zappa, Yatka, Lettuce, Sam Cooke. Going back in this hour, it's the Caravan, KBCS. So good to have you with us. As always, thank you so much. 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Much needed, deeply appreciated. Thank you so much. 53, 54 years now, community radio, all listeners supported here at KBCS. I was out in the community last week, ran into Cody and Chandra at a reception, and it put me in mind of this next thing. Long time ago request, but Olu Dara, Your Lips. It's 91.3 KBCS.

It is 91.3, and this has been The Caravan. Thank you so much for being with us. Community Radio, KBCS. Russ Thompson coming up next with Road Songs. Appropriately, this music by the Cinematic Orchestra. A redo of the soundtrack of Man with the Movie Camera. That's your man, Russ Thompson. He's got a lot of music under his belt as well. Keep it tuned here, KBCS. We heard Olu Dara by an oblique request. Always welcome. Your Lips. Again for Chandra and Cody. Minnie Ripperton, Leanne Lajavas, you got it all. 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

You are tuned to Road Songs on KBCS 91.3. I'm Russ Thompson. I've been on the road quite a bit for the last several months, and I've been pre-recording many of my shows, and I realized I never got a chance to put together a couple of sets of Dolly Parton's music honoring her legacy and her life. She passed away on August 25th, so I wanted to correct that this week on the show and open up with a set of Dolly tunes. We just heard her classic Coat of Many Colors, and before that, Emmy Lou Harris doing a Dolly Parton tune called To Daddy. That's off the anthology release from Emmy Lou, but also off of an earlier album. We also heard Dolly Parton, Linda Ronstadt, and Emmy Lou teaming up on their trio album with Dolly's Wildflowers. And a song not frequently covered or performed, doesn't show up on her essentials list. That's Dolly Parton doing Paradise Road to kick off the show tonight. A song that describes her early beginnings as a singer and songwriter. That's off an album called Hungry Again. Road Songs comes your way every Tuesday night from 9 to 11 p.m. I've got some more Dolly Parton lined up for you in this set. We're going to hear a cover of Jolene from Maggie Antone. We're going to hear Dolly and Linda and Emmy Lou performing Neil Young's After the Gold Rush, also from the Trio Collection. Got Dolly Parton doing a tune called Just Because I'm a Woman. And we're going to start off this set with Waxahachie. And they're incredible version of Dolly's tune, Light of a Clear Blue Morning, all about a woman breaking the chains of a relationship that's lived past its sell-by date. Light of a Clear Blue Morning, written by Dolly Parton, performed here by Waxahachie. This is Road Songs 91.3.

Beautiful rendition of After the Gold Rush from Dolly Parton, Linda Ronstadt, and Emmy Lou Harris. Doing my little mini tribute to Dolly's music, since I've been traveling quite a bit and pre-recorded many shows, I didn't have a chance yet to put together a few sets.

of the great Dolly Parton. What a force she was. We're going to hear one more. This is a song not written by Dolly, but performed so well here by Dolly Parton, Linda Ronstadt, and Emmylou Harris, another track off their trio album. And this one is called Those Memories of You. This is Road Songs 91.3.

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You are tuned to Road Songs on KBCS 91.3. We are deep into our second hour of the program. And that was brand new music from Sarah Cahoon. Her latest is I've Missed You All These Years. And that was Tangled Nights. Mama's Broke before that. Also new music from that band. Their brand new album is called Reunion. We heard the tune Heaven. Gillian Welch before that with Annabelle. That was an alternative version of that song. And Colby Acuff back there, If I Were the Devil. And we started off with new music from Ian Noe. His brand new album is called The Canyon Falls Trailer Band, a bit of a concept CD. And that tune is called Bible County. Road Songs comes your way every Tuesday night from 9 to 11 p.m., but you can listen to it on demand by getting it on our streaming audio archive and through our KBCS app. Coming up in this next set, new stuff from Bella White and Tennille Towns and Shannon Lay. And we've also got some brand new Jayhawks. Their latest album is Sanctuary Park. Let's kick off this set with It'll Be All Right Tonight on Road Songs 91.3.

0: It's Bodhi. They call him the Bodhisattva. He's a real searcher.
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Hard to go wrong with a track from Bella White off her latest album. It's called A Sign in the Weather. Doing Well, the name of that. And then we heard an early kind of stripped down demo version of a song from Gordon Lightfoot called Long River. And that's off a Gordon Lightfoot album I just discovered called simply Lightfoot with an exclamation point. Tennille Towns before that, some Shannon Lay. Her new album is Past the Veil, and the Jayhawks kicking off that set. We've got time for a bit more tonight on the show. Thanks so much for tuning in. You can listen to the show again, and if you want to revisit that Dolly Parton opening to the program, I played a few songs from her. I was a little late to the party on that one because I've been traveling a lot, but finally got around to playing some of Dolly Parton's wonderful music that kicked off the show tonight. Some new stuff also in this set to wind us up. We've got Charlie Marie up next. We've got River Shook and the Sons of Rainier. Keep it tuned right here as we move to the end of the show. And thanks for listening to KBCS 91.3.

your brother, the one that you never had, but you still talk to each other inside your head.

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But as of this year, the way we fund that music has changed forever. Congress has permanently eliminated federal funding for public media, removing a key part of our funding that we've relied on for decades. 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

0: 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Thanks for opening up your hearts to us and supporting Hawaiian music. 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
0: All right. Mr. Lever Kaapana, big guy in Hawaii boy. 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

really good to see you. Well, I'm doing all right, I guess. 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Oh, I see. 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Well, look here. 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

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What's it gonna be, boy? Yes or no? What's it gonna be, boy? Yes?

0: 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World of music and ideas. 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

0: Usoft, chel, a sco chel al ti eill, swa ti uftad gwell ar tseill talbiw. Ti eill, tlw techdw, ti a swa ti uftad, I ti bac utzi twal haq. Gwell, gwell latsu shakheldas, ti a swa ti uftad al ti a slachel. We acknowledge that we are gathering on the land of the Coast Salish peoples who have been stewards of this land and its waterways since time immemorial, and who continue to shape the Puget Sound region today.
1: 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Good morning, and thank you so much for joining us this Wednesday morning for the progressive news, information, and educational programming KBCS provides to our listeners, where we take a special focus for the next few hours, connecting you with the planet, and providing listeners here a series of news segments and programs around the environment, climate issues, and social justice. We start off with H2O Radio's This Week in Water, covering the latest in water news and crucial stories surrounding one of our most vital resources. Then we get into Our Living Lands, a weekly segment focused on climate change's impact on tribal communities, hosted by Antonio Gonzalez. 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
2: Climate change goes to the Supreme Court. That story and more on H2O Radio's weekly news report. I'm Jamie Sudler.
3: I'm Franny Halperin, and it's This Week in Water.
2: The United States Supreme Court was scheduled to hear arguments on Monday, October 5th, in a major suit about climate change.
3: Boulder, Colorado is suing Suncor, a Canadian oil company, and ExxonMobil for millions of dollars in costs it has incurred and will incur for wildfire protection, water efficiency improvements, and more, all because of global warming.
2: Boulder alleges the companies deceived the public about climate change and how their products played a role.
3: The claims against the oil giants are based upon Colorado law, and the Colorado Supreme Court ruled that the case could go forward after Suncor and Exxon asked them to stop it.
2: Now the companies are asking the nation's highest court to rule that federal law preempts state law and to dismiss the case.
3: The court could decide the question of whether state laws give cities like Boulder the right to sue when the federal government regulates air quality.
2: The companies argue that the damages the city suffered are caused by greenhouse gas emissions outside the U.S., and therefore, because it involves foreign relations, the Constitution gives power to the federal government, not the states, to decide the case.
3: Not surprisingly, the Trump administration is supporting the oil giants and filed a brief saying that it wouldn't be right to have one state decide an issue which could affect the other 49.
2: There are dozens of similar lawsuits pending around the country, and the court's decision, which could be months away, might affect them all.
3: Greenhouse gas emissions trap much heat in the atmosphere, but most of that warmth, about 90%, is absorbed by the ocean.
2: That's good, because if it were not, then our air temperature would be rising much faster than it is. However, the heat causes ice melting, sea level rise, and ocean acidification.
3: According to a new report from Mercator Ocean International, last year the ocean absorbed a record amount of heat, enough to equal the energy of about 12 Hiroshima-sized atomic bombs exploding every second for a whole year.
2: While Europe is feeling some of the greatest effects of ocean warming, the largest changes are occurring in the Arctic, where sea surface temperatures have risen about 7.6 degrees Fahrenheit in the past four decades.
3: The El Niño heating pattern in the Pacific is intensifying and could become the strongest ever, making the warming worse.
2: Those high ocean temperatures are deadly for corals. Warmer waters can cause coral bleaching, where the animals expel algae living in their tissues that provide them with energy.
3: Without those algae, corals turn white and become vulnerable to starvation, disease, and death.
2: Although the best thing we can do to protect corals is to reduce the amount of greenhouse gases in the atmosphere, scientists in Florida found a way to offer them a lifeline by throwing them some shade.
3: Researchers from NOVA Southeastern University gave vulnerable corals in the Caribbean what most of us would appreciate on a hot day at the beach: umbrellas.
2: In the summer of 2024, they affixed umbrella-like shades made of pipes with nylon cloth to float above two species of coral in the Florida Keys.
3: They found that the umbrellas reduced light exposure by 60%, and while shading can't cool the water, it does prevent UV damage, which makes heat injury to corals worse.
2: The marine heat wave during the summer of 2024 was the second highest on record, but they found that shaded corals lost less color than expected, and some corals even recovered their color after the umbrellas were installed.
3: They say the umbrellas could be a low-cost option for minimizing damage to small areas of vulnerable corals, and those lucky enough to be outfitted with them could have it made in the shade. And finally, scarecrows, the straw-filled figures wearing overalls and floppy hats that are meant to deter birds from attacking crops.
2: Now, meet floating scarecrows, buoys in the ocean outfitted with a spinning head and two large cartoon eyes that are being used to frighten off seabirds from being caught in fishing nets.
3: Every year, an estimated 95,000 diving seabirds are bycatch, caught in gillnets around the coast of Europe. Gillnets hang vertically in the water like a curtain and are held in place by weights and buoys.
2: But when those buoys are floating scarecrows, they spook diving birds before they can become ensnared.
3: For 2 years, Cornish fishermen and Fishtech Marine, the manufacturer of the looming eye buoys, as the floating scarecrows are called, tested their effectiveness along with another deterrent called a scary bird kite that farmers often use to ward off pests.
2: Data from the trials were analyzed by scientists from the University of Exeter, who found that the chance of seabirds being caught in gill nets fell by 59% using scarecrows and by 71% using kites.
3: Gill nets are banned in most parts of the world for indiscriminately trapping and killing marine life, but until they're gone completely, at least some seabirds can count on scarecrows to steer them away from danger.
2: That's it for This Week in Water. Thanks for listening, and we'll see you next time.
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1: This is Our Living Lands, and I'm Jill Freitas. For Indigenous people, water is life and must be protected. That's the mission of Captain Paiute, the main character of an Indigenous comic book series. In this encore episode, KMPR's Jimmy Romo has more on Captain Paiute and other Indigenous comic book characters.
2: When Theo So was a child, he found his father's stash of comic books from the Vietnam War in an old shed. He was fascinated, but even in his youth, there was something he couldn't overlook. As an enrolled member of the Las Vegas Paiute tribe, he didn't see himself positively represented in those pages.
3: If they're in a book, if they're in a comic, they were sidekicks, or they were, you know, in the background, or they were the wild savages, the Wild West.
2: Before the modern era of comic books, which started in the 80s, many Indigenous characters were stereotypical representations. It wasn't until a friend handed him a new comic book with Indigenous characters on the cover, Tribal Force, that he finally saw himself reflected in the drawings.
3: That book right there relit the fire of me doing what I wanted to do, because I didn't see any Native Americans that had their own titles.
2: It was then that Theo started developing elements of the character that would become Captain Paiute. Sitting in an art class at Rancho High School, So would draw superheroes with his classmates.
3: The very first version was very Batman influenced. He had a big cape, big cowl on his head, and big old feather coming out of the back of his head, and he carried a tomahawk. Very stereotypical Native American.
2: But then So found the power of Pa, or water in Paiute, to make his Indigenous character extremely powerful.
3: Basically, what he does is he champions water rights, you know, and uses the water from Mother Earth as his power. He can use water any way. I mean, water's dense. You know, he can become, you know, super strong, or he can freeze around the ambient temperature around him. He can create ice, or he can create steam, or he can create anything with water.
2: So then tried to pursue a career in comics, but grew frustrated with the mixed feedback he'd get from publishers. He eventually shelved the project for the better part of 15 years. However, during that time, comic book publishers began to place greater emphasis on diversity and inclusion in their comics. Marvel Comics in particular pushed for not just diverse characters, but also diverse people behind the scenes. That includes other Native American characters like Daredevil's Echo. She's deaf and has Choctaw roots.
4: It's important for kids to see themselves represented in comic books. It's also important for kids to see the other represented in comic books.
2: That's Ben Morris, a lecturer of journalism and media studies at the University of Nevada, Las Vegas. Before that, he worked at Marvel for about a decade. Morris also grew up reading comic books, and in many ways, they were his first encounters with minority communities while growing up in his predominantly white suburban neighborhood.
4: I think for a long time, you had primarily white male storytellers, and it's those people trying to encapsulate a story that's not fully theirs. There's nothing wrong with that, but I think you really need that first-person perspective.
2: And telling stories from an Indigenous perspective is exactly what convinced So to pull Captain Paiute off the shelf in 2010.
3: I wanted something for our kids, our youth, the Native youth, to look up to. You know, there's a superhero who looks like me, lives on the reservation like I do, and actually knows what goes on here.
2: Captain Paiute grew up on Indian country, on a fictional reservation called the Las Vegas Valley Paiute Reservation, and works as a hydrologist at his tribe and visits other reservations. He also has the power to harness Pa, Mother's power, to fight villains such as Bad Medicine, a witch doctor that comes from a fenced-off grave at a tribal cemetery. So far, So has published several issues of his Captain Paiute comic book and distributed them throughout the Las Vegas Valley and at comic book conventions. And when he hands them out, he gets to see Indigenous children get excited.
3: Kids who are like, oh, wow, this is cool looking, this is awesome. And it's, for me, that's the ultimate kudos right there. That's the ultimate pat on the back, as the kids.
2: For So, he hopes the ultimate takeaway is that Native Americans need to be their own storytellers, not Hollywood. Jimmy Romo, KMPR News.
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1: From PRX, this is Living on Earth. I'm Steve Kerwood.
2: And I'm Jenny Doring. The U.S. Supreme Court takes up a case with big implications for who pays for climate costs.
3: This is a blockbuster case on the court's docket for this term. And what it relates to is the ability of local governments seeking compensation from major oil companies like Exxon and Suncor for climate damage.
1: Also, escaping the brightest city to find the darkest night.
4: You're in these, like, Portal 1 skies. It's not flat. It's three-dimensional. You're not looking at a picture. You're looking at depth. You're looking at light years, and you can really feel it. You can feel distances between stars.
1: Plus, how the midterms could matter and more this week on Living on Earth. Stick around.
2: From PRX and the Jennifer and Ted Stanley Studios at the University of Massachusetts Boston, this is Living on Earth. I'm Jenny Doring.
1: And I'm Steve Kerwood. When the U.S. Supreme Court set Monday, October 5th, for oral arguments on an appeal from the Colorado State Supreme Court by Suncor and Exxon, it highlighted what could become a landmark case about damage from climate change and the role of fossil fuels. Adding to the Monday courtroom drama is the absence of Justice Samuel Alito, who recused himself just days before the session. Here to explain it all is Patrick Parento, Emeritus Law Professor at Vermont Law and Graduate School. Welcome back, Pat.
3: Thanks, Steve. It's good to be with you.
1: So what is this Suncor case at the Supreme Court, and what's at stake for the environment in your view?
3: Yeah, so this is a blockbuster case on the court's docket for this term. And what it relates to is the ability of local governments, in this case, Boulder County and City of Boulder, Colorado, seeking compensation from major oil companies like Exxon and Suncor for climate damage. And the money that would be gained through lawsuits like this would be used to fund adaptation for the climate damages that are, of course, accelerating. In Boulder's case, it's wildfires and floods and drought, that sort of thing. And there are over two dozen of these cases pending across the country right now in state court. So the Supreme Court has finally decided to take up the question, are all of these cases barred by federal law? So the stakes are billions of dollars. And what would happen if the oil companies succeed is all of that money would land on taxpayers all across the country. That's really what's at stake.
1: And if it doesn't, of course, then the fossil fuel companies would have to pay, I gather.
3: That's right. And it's a fair share kind of liability calculation. You look at how much each one of these companies has contributed to global pollution, carbon dioxide and other pollution, and you assign to them their individual share. So in no way is this going to cover all of the costs of climate damage. Not even close. But the question is, are these companies going to be held accountable for any of it?
1: Now, the city of Boulder brought the case in state court in Colorado. So in essence, in part, to what extent is this case about the rights of states to protect their inhabitants if the federal government does not? Because last time I looked, the federal government was not charging the fossil fuel companies for any damage they might have caused.
3: Well, that's correct. There's no federal law that would impose liability on these companies at all. So, yes, it's in state court. And, yes, it's a matter of state sovereignty. You know, a negative decision in this case would have far-ranging implications for the rights of states to protect their citizens from corporate malfeasance. That's what we're talking about. We'll get to it. Corporate lying, corporate deliberate actions that made the climate situation worse and that prevented states from preparing for it for many decades, right? That's what's at stake. So if the court sides with the oil companies, they are siding against state sovereignty.
1: Now, back in 2023, the U.S. Supreme Court denied hearing an issue related to this case. How is the Supreme Court back in it this time? And what does it mean now that they have taken this up?
3: Well, it surprised a lot of us that they have previously refused to review these issues most notably in the Hawaii case out of Honolulu just a few years ago. And the Supreme Court technically doesn't even have jurisdiction at this point to take up this case. And they've noted that as one of the questions that they have to deal with on October 5th, when the oral argument is going to occur in the court. You know, the court has actually said, we're not sure we have jurisdiction to hear a case. There's no final judgment in this case. There may never be a final judgment. That's a long way away. A lot of the hurdles that the state has to overcome in the county of Boulder are formidable, right? Not least of which is, can you actually prove that these companies did lie about what they knew about climate change? And did that actually result in the states and the counties not able to react in time to this? So there are a lot of hurdles to get to a final judgment, and there hasn't been one yet. So it is unusual, in fact, unprecedented, I would say, for the court to step into a case before it's even gone to trial.
5: Wait a second, Pat. As I understand, the folks in your profession, in a legal case, procedure can be, and maybe is, even more important than the facts of a case. If the procedure is not being followed properly, in this case, the Supreme Court doesn't even know if it has the ability to take this case up. What's going on?
3: Yeah, I mean, it is a puzzle, right? And it's obvious that something happened between the denial of review in Honolulu and granting review in the Boulder case, right? We don't know exactly what that was. We can guess as to why the court finally decided, well, maybe we should step in. One reason, of course, is the Trump administration. And they have reversed the position of the United States government under Biden, the Solicitor General, which was asked for her views on whether the court should take the case, said, no, this case isn't ripe. It isn't ready for the court's review. And previously, the Supreme Court agreed with that position. So we know that a lot of pressure has been brought to bear on the court. There are over 70 amicus briefs, friend of the court briefs in this case. That's a record, okay? And everybody under the sun has a position on whether the case should be reviewed and whether the case should proceed to trial or not. And so, I mean, the Supreme Court is under tremendous pressure to step in, and maybe they will.
5: So when it comes to the arguments then that are being planned for October 5th, what are going to be the principal questions asked then in that hour that's allowed to discuss a case like this?
3: Yeah, so it's all about what we call federal preemption, whether federal law prevents the states from considering actions like this in state court. And there are two doctrines. I won't go into a long law school lecture here, I promise. But there are two basic doctrines of preemption. One, express preemption. That's where Congress has explicitly said in a statute like the Clean Air Act, which is at issue here, the states are preempted. And guess what? Congress did preempt the states when it came to motor vehicle pollution, right? Cars and trucks, except for California. There's what's called a California waiver. But otherwise, you know, the Congress knows how to preempt the states and did so in the Clean Air Act. But here's the thing, not for stationary sources like power plants and cement plants and oil and gas facilities and so forth. In fact, the Clean Air Act expressly preserves state law, preserves the right of states to pursue remedies under state common law, which is what Boulder is doing here. And you have an expression of Congress not to preempt the states. Now, the second ground of preemption is the one that I think is going to occupy most of the time in the argument. And that is what we call implied preemption. How does that work? Number one, if state law conflicts with a federal law. Well, that doesn't occur here. There's no conflict between what the Clean Air Act requires of industry. It requires it to install pollution control equipment and so forth. Nothing about what Boulder is seeking or the other states are seeking has anything to do with regulation of point sources of air pollution. Quite the contrary. It assumes that these point sources are going to continue putting carbon pollution into the atmosphere. It assumes that the oil companies are going to continue to produce oil and gas for some period of time, quite a bit of time, actually. So, no, there's no conflict with federal law. In truth, it's very hard to see where the court is going to find a precedent applying federal preemption to this particular case.
5: You know, there is this time-honored tradition of you legal folks of reading the tea leaves at the Supreme Court. After these arguments, where do you think this particular court is going to come out, given that Justice Samuel Alito has recused himself and he has investments in fossil fuel companies and likely would have supported the fossil fuel companies in this case?
3: Yeah, I think with Alito out, the chances for Boulder to get this case to trial have improved. I won't say it's going to be the difference in the case. That would be prejudging what the other justices are going to do, frankly. But with Alito out, you have a better working margin to get to the five votes you need to either decide we are not going to reach the merits in this case, or perhaps even we're going to decide in favor of Boulder getting to trial. Remember, the Colorado Supreme Court did not rule in favor of Boulder. It simply said, you have alleged enough to get to trial. So that's really what's at issue right now in the case before the Supreme Court. Will you let this case go to trial or not? So we'll see what happens.
5: This all sounds very complicated, Pat, but what makes it so important?
3: Well, what makes it important is who's going to pay for these escalating damages from climate change in the multi-billion dollar range all across the country? Are you going to saddle all the communities of the United States with the full cost of paying for the damage that these companies have caused? I mean, regardless of how you feel about the need for fossil fuels, okay? The truth is, undeniably, it's their products that have brought us to this situation. And if the states are successful, it's their deception that has made matters worse and that have prevented communities from dealing with these problems long before the crises that we're seeing today. So that's what's at stake.
5: Well, Pat, I want to thank you for taking the time with us today.
3: It's been a pleasure, Steve.
5: Pat Parenteau served as EPA Regional Counsel under President Ronald Reagan, and he's an emeritus professor at the Vermont Law and Graduate School. Always a pleasure, Pat. 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
3: It's Living on Earth. I'm Steve Kerwood.
4: And I'm Jenny Doring. Think about the darkest sky you've ever seen. Did you see the Milky Way? Did starlight cast shadows? This kind of experience is becoming rare in our brightly lit world, but the stars are still out there, waiting for us to rediscover them. That's the focus of the 2025 book, The Wild Dark, Finding the Night Sky in the Age of Light. Award-winning author Craig Childs joins me now from his home on the remote Colorado Plateau. Welcome back to Living on Earth, Craig.
5: Thanks. I'm really glad to be here.
4: Well, we're glad to have you. So what attracts you to the night sky and the stars? And when did you first feel this pull to reflect more on the mysteries above us?
5: I think it's impossible not to be attracted to the night sky. I think everybody is. That was kind of a nice thing about writing this, is where I thought, oh, here's something that everybody loves. Even people who are disconnected from it, who don't see it, there's something intrinsic about looking up and seeing a sky full of stars. Something I wrote about in the book was when I was little, when I was 5 years old, I was camping out in the woods with my mom and her boyfriend, and they took off into the night and left me on this mattress. They carried a full mattress out into the woods, and I was under all these blankets, and I was terrified of the dark. But then I saw the stars, and I remember that. I remember how clear they were and how much it calmed me down to look up and see, really to see infinity for the first time, or at least to recognize it for the first time, and to go, oh, wow, I don't know what that is. I don't know what all those lights are. But there was something just deeply calming about it, to know that there was infinity, that you could see forever, and it wasn't empty. It was just full.
4: So, Craig, in this book, The Wild Dark, we follow you on this journey from one of the brightest places on Earth, Las Vegas, to one of the darkest. Why did you and your companion, Irvin, choose to bike through the desert to take on this quest? And what questions did you want to ponder while you were on this trip?
5: Well, you know, bike made sense, human-powered speed, because driving out of Las Vegas, if you wanted to get to the darkest of the dark, you'd be there in 3 hours. And I was much more interested in the transition, in letting my eyes adjust and seeing what the different nights are like. And so that took us about 200 miles through the backcountry on, you know, fully loaded mountain bikes, self-supported, so we had everything with us. And the pace that we were going at was maybe 20 miles a day. And that was enough to make every night significantly different for 9 nights. And that's the question I had was, what are each of these skies like? Not just the darkest, not just the brightest, but the ones in between. And how different are they?
4: And of course, you mentioned the night-to-night change and 9 days. And I think you picked 9 days, 9 nights, because there are 9 different levels on this scale that we use to sort of delineate the quality of the skies at night. So what is the Bortle scale for people who haven't heard of this funny-sounding thing?
5: The Bortle scale. And I just love the word Bortle.
4: Yeah.
5: Because it sounds like it should be a space word. And it's actually somebody's name. It's John E. Bortle, who's an amateur astronomer who identifies comets. And he needed a way to express the night sky in non-technical terms, in naked eye terms, just looking up and saying, okay, where am I in the range? And he came up with the 9 levels, Bortle 1 being the darkest, and Bortle 9 being that lemony sky over Las Vegas. So we ended up following this pattern, this starting in a Bortle 9 and aiming for a Bortle 1. And it actually just worked out conveniently that 20 miles a day, that's until we get rid of Vegas, that's going to take about nine nights, which I wasn't sure. Vegas really hung on there. I mean, we were still getting shadow from Vegas 170 miles out.
4: Oof, yeah.
5: So it was hard to get away.
4: Yeah. So you know that on this show, we talk a lot about the climate crisis and how it's rapidly changing our world. But what about what's happening with light? You know, just how fast is artificial light expanding and how is it reshaping the way we live?
5: You know, writing this book, I hesitated to say, oh, here's another problem.
4: Right.
5: Add this to your load, except it's a different kind of problem than climate change or heavy metals in a river. These are all long-term generational difficulties that take a lot of thinking, where light is something where you turn off the switch and the night sky is there immediately. But the Earth has never had this much light in its history. I mean, we've gone through climate changes for billions of years. We've gone through extinctions. But this is an unusual one because it's just never been this bright. And it changes our circadian rhythms, changes how we relate to the world, and it takes away the night sky, which is something that I think kind of makes us human, that I imagine thousands of years ago, millions of years ago, we were looking up and going, what is that? Which is the same questions we're still looking up, but still it is this mystery. And to have that mystery still sitting there, that you can turn off the lights and still see it, that's powerful. And yeah, when the LED boom came in the late 90s, early 2000s, lighting around the world increased dramatically. But I have talked to some lighting engineers who say that they think we are over the hump of peak lighting, that we're actually going to be changing the world in decades to come, where we understand light more, we understand how to place it more, we understand that it doesn't need to be everywhere, and it doesn't need to be lighting up the skies, and we don't need it to be safe, as in we don't need it to be blinding to be safe.
4: Yeah.
5: We need it to be strategic. And so they're seeing the possibility that the world might actually darken, that nights might go back to the stars. And that's a future that I really am interested in, because this is a problem we can solve very easily.
4: I mean, that's so heartening to hear that, you know, we understand the problem. Maybe we just need to be targeting the light we do use a little bit better. And there are ways to do that.
5: Yeah, it's something that's right at our fingertips, which is relieving to me.
4: So, Craig, what relationship does wildlife have to the night sky? You know, to what extent are animals and plants being affected by this currently bright planet?
5: Well, in a big way, it's navigation. When I was looking at Las Vegas, I was looking at these swarms of grasshoppers, millions upon millions of grasshoppers that sweep into the city at certain times, and they're drawn from the surrounding desert to the light. Animals are drawn to light, and birds are drawn to stationary light. Birds that are navigating spring and fall pay attention to where Polaris, the North Star, sits, because it's the one star that doesn't move, and that defines their north-south migrations. And when you have cities sitting along their major flyways, you have all these stationary lights, and they are pulled toward them. And, you know, one thing, I was down at the Memorial Lights for Ground Zero in Manhattan the year after the World Trade Center fell, and those towers of light they put up, what I noticed when I got down right beneath them looking up was that they were just full of thousands and thousands of birds.
4: Wow.
5: And that's what really struck me. I hadn't expected that. And at the time, I was just mesmerized and amazed by it. But since then, I've learned that, oh, yeah, that's killing birds. They're exhausting themselves. That's throwing off their biological sequences. They're flying into windows. And so now the Audubon Society is keeping an eye on it. And when it reaches a critical level, when the memorial lights are up in September, they turn them off for 20 minutes. Mm. And radar looking at those lights pick up 500 birds in the area when the lights are off. And when the lights are on, they're picking up about 16,000 birds.
4: Wow. Oh my gosh.
5: So you can see what it does. It changes their lives.
4: And, you know, it turns out that the human body is also deeply influenced by what you say is actually a lack of access to darkness. What's going on there?
5: Well, we need both. We need light and we need dark. I mean, that's the nature of this planet, right? We have day, we have night. We've had it for 4 billion years. Every organism, or most organisms that are up on the surface, they react to this change, and that is built in from the first organisms. There's a circadian rhythm that says, okay, everything is about to change, so adjust all your metabolic levels, adjust your chemistry. In the beginning, when organisms were under a thin atmosphere and getting burned by the sun, at night they could reproduce, they could repair their cells. And so that's just continued throughout evolution to the point where we have a circadian rhythm, not only in certain parts of our brain that run our hormonal systems, we have circadian rhythms in every cell of ours. I mean, this is the most fundamental part of living on Earth is we have day, we have night, and we adjust to it. And when we don't adjust to it, when we turn on the lights at night, when we don't go into our night metabolisms, then we start misfiring. We start producing melatonin or serotonin at the wrong times, and it changes our physiological structures. And, you know, one thing that I found really notable as I was writing the book was the prevalence of breast cancer in women working night shifts.
4: Wow.
5: Where they had light at night and they had light during the day. So they never got darkness. And so basically light at a certain point becomes a toxin. And to balance that toxin, you need the darkness.
4: Of course, during your journey with Irvin across the desert, biking across from Bortle 9 to 1, you guys were using often green headlamps, red headlamps to try and reduce your exposure to artificial light. Have you kind of kept up that practice after this journey?
5: Oh, yeah. I've done it for a long time. And it's, you know, what it's doing is it's

0: the religious practice of night after night for 9 days, 9 nights, letting yourself adjust, letting your brain adjust to the reality that's out there.
1: That was really why I did this, was to take away the brightly lit place and be there for the transition, to watch stars come on every night, not just walk out into them, but to be there from sunset on, and to do that night after night, which for me gave me a more brilliant night sky than I have ever seen at the end, which is strange because I live in a dark place. I spend a lot of time in places that are equally as dark, but I don't see the sky like I saw it there. I saw it that way because I had been there for the transitions and I adjusted and I paid attention. And so when the Bortle 1 sky finally came, my eyes were open to it and I saw a sky that I'd never seen before.
0: You're lucky, of course, in the West to see a lot of stars, to have such dark skies. On the East Coast, it's a lot harder. But just recently, I was up in Maine in, I think, Bortle 1 or 2, perhaps, in the 100-mile wilderness. And man, just to see the Milky Way like that, which is not something you can see from Boston, it was such a treat.
1: Yeah, it does something to you to see the Milky Way, doesn't it?
0: Yeah.
1: It's different.
0: And that's not even, you don't even need to be in a Bortle 1 to see the Milky Way, right? Is this like Bortle 5, 4?
1: Yeah, you can see it in a 5.
0: Yeah.
1: You can start to pick out its structure.
0: Yeah.
1: And seeing that, I mean, I was watching the Milky Way last night from home and just going, oh, wow. It's such a powerful entity in the sky to see the disk of your own galaxy.
0: Yeah.
1: It's different than the stars. Mm. Having a Milky Way up there gives you a even more powerful perspective. I imagine in Maine, you know, that it's got to be so strong. One statistic I picked up is that 80% of people on this planet cannot see the Milky Way.
0: Wow.
1: From where they are.
0: Yeah.
1: And it's probably actually higher now. That statistic is maybe 10 years old. And Jenny Yu Yang, who studies the effects of changes on animals, she grew up in a city in China where she thought that stars were not real. She thought stars were lullabies. As a kid, she thought it was just some magical fantasy. And when she was in graduate school, she went to Joshua Tree. And she saw the Milky Way for the first time, and she said she started crying when she saw it. It was such a powerful experience. Everybody needs to see it somehow. There's got to be a way.
0: It is reassuring, I think, that while this problem of light pollution, it has been getting worse as we've gotten better lights, brighter lights, LEDs, and people are just expanding out into areas that were not populated before. Even though we have this problem of light pollution and the loss of dark skies, you're focused on solutions. You give us perspective that this can be reversed, that there are some things that we can do. So what are some of the solutions here?
1: Well, they range in a spectrum from what you can do yourself, which is just paying attention to your lights. You know, lights that are leaving your house, going out a window, where are they going? Where are they landing? Are they going in somebody else's window? Which is something that's called light trespass, light unintentionally being sent to somebody else. And so, you know, pay attention to where your light lands. And then just adjusting your own personal lighting. How do you turn off your lights? One by one, let the adjustment come. And then there's a bigger scale. There's the community scale, the cities, night sky communities, dark sky communities that have joined together and are changing their local requirements on lighting. Like Flagstaff, Arizona, right now they're replacing a lot of their colder lights, street lights, with warmer lights, and they're using LEDs that are more reds or oranges that are softer on the eye. And one thing that was really inspiring for me is that the city of Boulder City, Nevada, which is right next to Las Vegas, is a dark sky community. which seems odd because Vegas, you can see for 200 miles, and this place is right next to Vegas. So it has an effect.

0: fact. And yet they are a dark sky community because they are not as bright as Vegas. And they're saying, okay, we're going to hold the line here. This isn't the darkest of the dark, but we have a little bit of dark here. Let's protect it. And that's heartening to me to see a place that has light around it, that is recognizing the value of the dark that it has. So it's not just protecting the sheer darkness of a Bortel 1. It's protecting whatever dark you've got. I think Las Vegas could be a dark sky community someday, that they could change their lighting and change their hours, or I don't know what it is, but just say, okay, can we take this from a Bortel 9 to a Bortel 8 and hold it there?
1: Yeah, a little change. It doesn't have to be a Bortel 1, but
0: right.
1: To see a few more stars would be really nice.
0: Yeah, yeah.
1: So at the end of this bike ride, you finally make it to Bortel 1. That's the darkest sky, but you find that it's not actually dark. For someone who's never experienced a Bortel 1 sky, Craig, what does it feel like to stand under that sky?
0: Yeah. Yeah, we do talk about dark skies, and that's where it turns around. It's not dark. It's a bright sky. It casts shadows. And, you know, often we'll look at the night sky and it'll seem flat. It'll seem like stars all painted on a surface or something. And when you're in these like Bortel 1 skies, it's not flat. It's three-dimensional. You're not looking at a picture. You're looking at depth. You're looking at light years, and you can really feel it. You can feel distances between stars. And I hear from people that it makes them feel small. And I think that it's actually that it makes us feel like we lose our sense of scale, that you can't tell if you're small or if you're large. There's no longer a measurement. And I think our default is to go, oh, I feel so insignificant. But you could also feel like a giant. Because what is small and large when you're seeing stars at that magnitude? It really changes the way you see the sky, the way you see yourself, the way you see this planet. It changes everything.
1: Well, there's a passage at the end of your book where you describe this Bortel 1 sky. Could you please read this last paragraph for us? This is from page 194.
0: Yeah, and this little excerpt is dedicated to my college mentor, Kim Malville, who was an astrophysicist at University of Colorado at Boulder. And I wrote, "This is a sky I can no longer call dark. By the metric of my eye, it is full of light. Knowing this will be the brightest night of the trip, bright without human lighting, I walk until voices fade, putting myself out in it. I am up to my neck in stars, in what Kim Malville reinforced in me as a menagerie of mythic, astronomical structures and possibilities, not just the void of space. The sensation of seeing it with your own eyes is akin to plunging your body into cold water, a sweeping rearrangement of what you understood the world to be by daylight. Zest enters the blood and skin tingles. That you can't physically feel the night's weight is astonishing. A teaspoon of a neutron star coming in at 10 million tons, a sheer gas cloud several hundred light years across, knotting itself with enough mass to collapse into millions of suns. You should feel this on your shoulders. It should be singing with a beautiful voice. It lifts you off the ground."
1: Craig Childs is a writer, naturalist, wilderness explorer, and author of The Wild Dark, Finding the Night Sky in the Age of Light, among other books. Thank you so much, Craig. This has been a real pleasure.
0: Oh, thanks for having me, Jenny. I appreciate it.
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1: It's Living on Earth. I'm Jenny Doring.
2: And I'm Steve Kerwood. Being able to look up and see stars is something to be treasured in our modern age. And for writer Jennifer Young Hans, a connection to the stars is also a connection to her dad.
5: It's a muscle memory now, to look up and search the night sky. Even if just for a moment, to return to the time when I was young and my dad was too. Him bursting with enthusiasm to unlock for my sister and me all the magic that lived in those stars. He'd fiddle with the Dobsonian telescope he built, making endless minute adjustments. At last, he'd usher us to peer through the eyepiece at the magnified stars before Earth rotated them out of view. He'd name the stars and point upward, connecting the dots for us into constellations I could never quite make out. Always with an urgency, as though his work as a father wouldn't be done until he taught us how to love the stars. I think he wanted us to know how to lose ourselves in the mysteries of the twinkling sky, to believe in possibilities beyond what we know, to accept with certainty we're supposed to be here, even though we don't yet understand how we fit into the grand scheme of the universe. Beyond the dazzling beauty, I fell in love with the constancy of the night sky. All the loss in our lives, the dreams that never came to be, the loneliness. I forget it all when I stargaze and bathe in the galaxy. The signatures of light we see are the museums of these gaseous, fiery balls that have burned and pulsed for millions, sometimes billions of years. They're light memories from the same stars the first hominids looked up and saw. The same ones that lit the sky when dinosaurs roamed. The time continuum is almost unfathomable, this stitching together of all who came eons before us and all who will come after, bound in the accumulated history of the stars. They are the universal witnesses, and in this way, nothing is forgotten and everything still exists. Great comfort in that as my dad's memories dim. He's transitioning like a giant star about to expire, exploding into a luminous, spectacular supernova. In the same way, his energy will outlast his physical body. I wonder where it will go. Could it disperse into the universe and form a new star that burns for another billion years? It's a legacy I think my dad would love, and it's the one I'll hold on to, believing that when I look up into the night sky, it's my dad's light I'll see.
2: That's writer Jennifer Young Hans with her essay, How to Love the Stars.
1: The races getting most of the media attention in this busy midterm election season are the ones that could determine which party controls the U.S. House and Senate. And in the middle of the second Trump presidency, it is hard to understate just how consequential those elections could be for environmental and climate protection. But the often overlooked elections for state legislatures and governors can also go a long way towards shaping the future of these issues. Dan Guarino, clean energy reporter with our media partner Inside Climate News, has been following a few key ones. So, Dan, welcome back to Living on Earth.
6: Yeah, great to be here.
1: So just how important are state legislatures in shaping climate and energy policy?
6: You just have to look at recent history. You look at the 2018 election and then several of the election cycles right after that, where you saw Democrats gain control of governor's offices and then gain control of the legislature, gain what we call a trifecta, which is both houses of the legislature plus the governor's office. When Democrats have complete control of state government, you are much more likely to see policies become law that address climate change and encourage clean energy. And this is not a partisan statement. It's just a reflection of the results. You saw this in both Minnesota and New York, where if Democrats can just gain control of that chamber, all of a sudden, the amount of room that both chambers and the governor have to take substantive action grows substantially. And then you look at the opposite, where Republicans have control of the governor's office and both chambers of the legislature. You have a really hard time passing anything that will seriously address reducing carbon emissions and will find ways to increase adoption of electric vehicles, thus wind, solar, and other renewable energy.
1: So when we look at this year's midterms, Democrats are looking to gain trifectas or control of the governorship and both chambers of the legislature in about five key states. Tell us about the three that seem most likely to shift. Those are all in the upper Midwest.
6: Yes, and they're actually right next to each other on the map. So let's take it from east to west. You've got Michigan, Wisconsin, and then Minnesota. A big asterisk there is that both Michigan and Minnesota had trifectas recently, and they used those trifectas to pass significant legislation. Wisconsin has not. The last time Democrats had a trifecta in Wisconsin was 2010. So if Wisconsin were able to elect a Democrat as governor and were able to flip both chambers of their legislature, the opportunity there is pretty substantial. That's a state that has a lot of wind energy, has a lot of opportunity for more solar, more battery storage. And the next governor and the next legislature, if they're kind of one mind on this, there's a lot that they could do and a lot of untapped potential.
1: Wow. And when it comes to the other two, Michigan and Minnesota, it sounds like just recently they did have trifectas, but then within the last couple of years, they've become split.
6: Yes. And we're talking pretty narrow splits, so it would be pretty easy for Democrats to regain complete control. And I don't want to minimize the significance of those two states, because it's important to pass the initial kind of landmark legislation saying our state will get to X point in the future on emissions or on renewable energy. Passing that initial bill in a lot of ways is easier than implementing that bill. And the implementation phase takes a long time, takes a decade plus. And you need to often pass subsequent legislation to stay on track. So it's not just that first landmark bill. It's the follow-up, usually a couple years later, and then the follow-up to the follow-up a couple years later. It's an unending process. And if you have a period where the legislature can't take any action on this because it's just divided, it really is a challenge in terms of meeting long-term goals.
1: So, Dan, you must be a big basketball fan, because in your article, you described those three states we were just talking about as free throws if they do pick up those trifectas. So that's Wisconsin, Minnesota, and Michigan. When it comes to Pennsylvania and Arizona, these two other states that maybe Democrats can pick up control of, you said it's more like a three-pointer. So why is it a little more tricky there? And what are the implications when it comes to climate and energy policy?
6: So a big difference with Pennsylvania and Arizona is that the challenge to actually gain control of both houses of the legislature is substantial. These are just tough races. You need to be getting into the territory where Democrats have had a very good night, where they flip some seats that are really heavy lifts. But then if you gain those majorities, again, the opportunities are substantial. Pennsylvania has a very low level of renewable energy on its grid. It is a fossil fuel state, a major gas producer. You don't even need to encourage renewable energy a lot. You can just do it a little, and it would make a big difference in a state where there's not that much on the grid. Arizona is a different story. They are one of the sunniest states in the country. Arizona could have, if they could get in a time machine and go back about 20 years, invest like crazy and shift state policy to really encourage solar power, the clean energy economy in Arizona could be substantially larger than it is. So you look at that state and you say, well, there's a lot of solar power there already. Arizona's utility scale solar was 13% of their total last year. So 13%, that's a lot. That's more than most states, but it's not the national leader. California gets more than that. There are others that get more than that. So there could be a lot more. In both of those states, they're just huge opportunities.
1: And just give us a sense of the stakes here. I mean, what's happened in previous cycles when a Democratic trifecta has come in and passed clean energy legislation?
6: Well, the key part of a trifecta is first electing a governor. And we saw in 2018 several states that had gubernatorial elections in which the winner was someone who cared about climate and advancing renewable energy. And also, the state was very close to being ready, if not ready already, to take action. In some states, it takes a few years, but you have a governor in place, you're kind of working on the legislation, you wait till that window of opportunity opens. Good example is like Michigan. Michigan, when Gretchen Whitmer was elected, she didn't have the legislature immediately that could pass kind of comprehensive legislation. And eventually got it. But it's that electing the governor is a crucial step. And I also should say, in these kind of swing states like Michigan, the legislation that passes is always going to fall short of what a lot of environmental activists and clean energy advocates would like. They're going to kind of say it's weak tea. I've been writing about this stuff long enough to just know that it just always happens that way. I'll say, oh, this, you know, we had an opportunity to do something real and we did something that's inadequate. I suspect that these states passing comprehensive laws on the climate or clean energy, it's probably about as much as they could pass in terms of just counting the votes. And it was either pass that or pass something weaker. So, but if we do see these flips where we have these five states become controlled by Democrats, we can look forward to hearing that discussion again as well. Legislation passes and it's considered kind of unsatisfyingly weak.
1: So looking beyond individual races, how much are climate and energy policies actually driving voters in these midterm elections?
6: What we're seeing is concern about energy prices. You're seeing pocketbook issues, and that's not surprising. Climate change is not an issue that people vote on. We've seen enough election cycles in this period where we're seeing substantial warming and the effects of climate change, but it doesn't seem to move the needle much in terms of voter behavior. But you have electricity prices rising a lot. You have diesel prices just really hurting farmers, really hurting truckers, making everything more expensive. Electricity rates going way up. These are all things that people really notice. And these are things that are kind of part of the bigger picture of the way we manage energy. And that ties into how we both adapt to climate change and also how we try to take action to reduce emissions to make it so that climate change isn't as severe. So while someone might say I'm voting this way because I'm ticked off and I want a new set of leaders because diesel's way too expensive, yeah, it's all part of a much larger picture.
1: And Dan, speaking more broadly, in the middle of the second Trump presidency, how pivotal are this November's midterms overall?
6: I've now lived through several times in which the midterm elections were described as the most important midterms ever. So perhaps I'm getting desensitized to hearing this every midterm cycle. But this clearly is a very important election in terms of the U.S. House and U.S. Senate creating a check on President Trump's energy and deregulatory agenda. I mean, a lot of the things he's done through executive power, but having Democrats gain control of one or both houses would make a big difference. And then at the state level, having several states flipping to complete control by Democrats would also be really significant. So it matters a lot. And you can just look back at how much it mattered in hindsight on the results of, say, the 2018 election and, you know, and others like it, where there was a change in control and substantial things flowed from that.
1: Dan Guarino is clean energy reporter with our media partner, Inside Climate News. Thank you so much, Dan.
6: Yeah, great to be here.
2: Climate action, species protection, clean air for public health, and more are on ballots nationwide on November 3rd, and we want to hear from you. 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
1: 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We present environmental and climate stories from a social justice frame. 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Let's go on a wild ride into the wilderness of real life and real imagination. It's a venerable carnival of the animals out there. If you put your ear to the ground, you can hear them coming.

0: Eco Justice Radio acknowledges that we recorded this show on the traditional territory of the Gabrielino Tongva people and all of their many relatives in this place we call Los Angeles. On today's show, the healing secrets of this secret we call ayahuasca, an exploration into plant medicine. We feature a conversation with Matthew J. Palomary, author, editor, consciousness explorer, about his recent book, Ayahuasca, the Mother of All Plants, and the Voice of Pachamama. Join us as we explore the profound impact of sacred plant medicine and its role in traditional societies. Matthew shares his personal experiences and insights into the importance of integrated visionary experience into daily life, the myths surrounding ayahuasca, and the significance of respecting the rights of plants. Discover how ayahuasca serves as a bridge to a higher consciousness, that some of us will walk over that bridge. Some of us will stand up there and look down and go, no, it doesn't sound like a good idea. And there's nothing wrong with that. And some of us won't even go near that bridge. And of course, the challenges faced in a society that often misunderstands these ancient practices. And maybe that perspective is influenced by that misunderstanding. So keep that in mind. Maybe you should walk over that bridge, is what I mean. Matthew J. Palomary has published 23 books, including thriller adventures, historic fiction, science fiction, horror, creative nonfiction, short story collections, and memoir. Matt's work has appeared in multiple magazines, journals, anthologies, and newspapers. I'll just say I know him from the Santa Barbara Writers Conference, known him for quite a while. He has been featured on internationally syndicated radio broadcasts and podcasts, including being a regular on Coast to Coast with George Norrie. He's won awards for prestigious literary societies and letter writing workshops at conferences like the one I'm talking about. And it's one of the most popular writing workshops at the Santa Barbara Writers Conference. He frequently visits the mountains, deserts, and jungles all over the Americas, pursuing his studies of shamanism. Shipibo Konibo, the people who speak with the plants, from El País. This relation of the way of the Shipibo with the trees and their deities never can be demonstrated in the scientific world, because the scientific world is that you touch, you have to smell it, you have to take photos, you can weigh it. The thing about the sciences can never take a photo of the deities of the arbol. That's how we only can see to connect with the plants. It was truly terrifying all the days in the hospital for us. In the door of the hospital, 80 coffins that left. I have a son that said, Mama, how can I sit in front of the hospital with your pot boiling and the vapor that comes at, including my grandmother was one of the Shipibo bone setters. The only one in the community of Panaillo. And someone who was crippled could cure them. The Comando Matico founded the 15th of May in 2020, because we've seen the government that didn't give us due process. It couldn't give a strategy to make people healthy, to help the indigenous people. In this world, too many people were dying. And the shortage of Western medicine is just unbelievable. And the indigenous people practically were about to die. Maybe not everybody reacted in the same way, because some are completely religious, some are completely scientific. But who can make this? The society, we're 2 meters apart. The world, the religious world, continues curing with ayahuasca and others. What are we going to happen?
1: ¿Cuál es mi esperanza?
0: What is the hope?
1: Entonces, frente a eso,
0: in front of this, a group of young brought us together. But previously, it's an action, a hope, an education of our grandparents.
1: Por eso es que esta relación
0: for this
1: humano,
0: human relation,
1: no? Aparentemente,
0: apparently,
1: para otra persona es,
0: the other person is, here is an olive, here is a tree, how beautiful, what beautiful wood.
1: Ahí me puede dar
0: and
1: 5,
0: here,
1: soles.
0: You can give 5,000 soles
1: no
0: to pay for it. Here is a man that thinks the arbol has is the mother. It has its deities.
1: Para nosotros,
0: for us,
1: el bosque implica
0: the forest implies everything.
1: Es nuestro laboratorio.
0: It's our laboratory.
1: Yo creo en mi árbol.
0: I believe in my trees.
1: Yo creo en mi abuelo.
0: I believe in my grandparents.
1: Yo creo en mí.
0: I believe in myself. This is from El País. So, in case it's hard to understand my translations or the recording itself, just understand that this clip outlines the spiritual and healing significance of plant life to the indigenous people, in this case the Shipibo, in traditional societies in South America. Okay, well, welcome, Matthew J. Palomary, to Eco Justice Radio.
2: Thank you for having me.
0: Really pleasure to have you on the air here. I mean, you've written a long list of incredible fiction, nonfiction, lots of different things. You're really putting the work out. And so this book on ayahuasca, The Mother of All Plants and the Voice of Pachamama, you start off with an author's note, which I kind of consider it's a disclaimer or maybe a warning. And yeah. I wanted to read here just... I have witnessed several people who have had profound experiences, myself included, from ingesting mind-altering substance that engendered blissful glimpses into higher states of consciousness, which are often mistaken for true spirituality. As a result of those often insightful flashes, numerous people have found their purpose and suddenly stepped into the roles of self-proclaimed shamans, lightworkers, and healers. I like that you start with this. So what it really is the first step with the guidance of Amazonian indigenous traditional practices with sacred plant medicine harvested from the wild forest. There's this first step leads to many steps in a lifelong journey of going from here to there, a place that is unknowable, a seat at the ancestors. And we all have different ancestors. These are indigenous American plants and ceremonies, but people... all sorts of different people from different backgrounds, European, Asian, Pacific Islander, African heritage, participate. But there's limits. So why don't you talk about why'd you begin the book in this way?
2: Well, you know, over the years, I've had many pet peeves, and I've been leading people in ceremonies for over 20 years now. And one of the things I see a lot is that people have a profound revelation and a visionary experience. And they suddenly think, oh, yeah, I've got it. I'm cured. I'm all set. I'm a shaman or whatever. But the reality is that you're just being shown something. You have to take that and incorporate it into your regular everyday life. And, you know, there's the old saw that truth is stranger than fiction. And you will go through something like that and think, I got it all figured out. And usually right about the time that you've got it all figured out is right when you'll get your butt handed to you.
0: Yeah.
2: You know, you're just being shown it for the first time. And oftentimes those traumas go deep to birth and maybe even beyond that, maybe even before birth. And even birth in and of itself is a trauma. So people think they see everything because it can be quite profound in what's revealed to you. But if you do not practice it in your everyday life, you know, interacting with people, doing things like even work or whatever, if you're not incorporating it, you're not going anywhere. I've seen people who did a lot of this medicine and then they go right back to what they were doing.
0: Yeah.
2: You know, it's like when they treat addiction. I won't get off on too much of a tangent, but, you know, with Ibogaine, you've heard a lot about Ibogaine and Iboga. Ibogaine goes directly to the opiate receptors. And when you work with it, you're instantly physically cured of the addiction. But if you don't follow through with counseling and follow up, you'll go right back to the same people and the same habits, and you'll fall right back down the rabbit hole because you're not dealing with, you've dealt with the major symptom, but you're not dealing with the core of it.
0: Right. And the world that you live in is, you know, you're used to acting a certain way. You've got people around. I mean, anyone who deals with addiction has to go through the whole way of life. I mean, that's why it's a 12-step program with alcoholism or narcotics. And, you know, because there's a lot of steps involved.
2: Yeah, I often tell people that in many, many respects, it's the time when you're not doing the medicine that's actually more important.
0: Yeah.
2: That's where the real work and the real learning is done. That's where the testing is done. And that's where you'll get tested, because when you have deeply ingrained lifetime habits, you're on autopilot. You're not paying attention. You'll go off on some kind of trip or whatever, or lose your temper or whatever it is. And, you know, it's a cliche, but you've lost your mind and you don't even really know it, because you lose paying attention. Because in the end, this work is all about cultivating a higher awareness, and cultivating a higher awareness is actually the definition of mindfulness. It's paying attention to what's happening. So when you do the work, extremely, like in my case, very much extremely, about 28 years now, extensively, you see a lot of things and you experience a lot of things, but you realize, you know, you can go through things in a visionary experience, and then sometime afterwards, you can be in the real world, so to speak, regular everyday waking consciousness, and weird things can happen in your life, whether it's the death of somebody or a horrific trauma.
0: Yeah.
2: You can go through those things. And oftentimes, and this goes back to indigenous traditions, you could really be like paralyzed, but you'll think to yourself, okay, I've already gone through this in this experience. I can handle it. And you can, because you've already gone through the psychological exercise of it, the experience of it. You've experienced it in that way. So it makes you function better in the real world, so to speak, whatever that is, right?
0: Yeah. This is the real world right here, podcast land.
2: There you go.
0: So related with this discussion here, I mean, plant medicine is illegal. This type of plant medicine in the United States, it's treated as a pathology in our society. It's connected to the obsessive self-destructive behavior associated with drug addiction. So how do you see this perspective that we have in the society? And I mean, it's a bigger question. Where I don't want you to deal with the bigger question. We'll get into bigger questions.
2: Yeah. Well, first off, I want to say that in Peru, where I do most of my work, it's considered a national treasure.
0: Thank you.
2: It's fully legal.
0: Yes.
2: It's sanctioned. Now, originally, there were three primary religions that sprang up around ayahuasca. There was the Santo Daime, they call the Daime. There was UDV, Unio de Vegetalis. And there was Barquinha, which, if I remember correctly, was an offshoot of the UDV. They sprouted up in, I think, if I remember correctly, Brazil and maybe Colombia.
0: Yeah.
2: And they became sanctioned religions. They were like, we recognize that the governments there recognized them as religions. And of course, they spread out worldwide and went all over the place. I can go deeper into this if you want.
0: We can, you know what, I want to talk about that maybe a little further on. We'll stick with with that, just putting it in place that I think your best answer was in Peru, it is not only sanctioned, but encouraged, which I think is an important way of looking at it. So, and before we get into really what ayahuasca is for me, and I know for you, the way you look at these things, you start off the book in this way. Can you tell us about the Amazonian Shipibo legend regarding the origin of ayahuasca?
2: That's one of my favorite stories. It's one of the first stories. Now, you know yourself as a writer. By the way, folks, Jack is a very talented writer.
0: Thank you, sir.
2: Now, you are. You know, I wouldn't say that if I didn't mean it. But one of the first ones I heard is that in this Shipibo myth, because everything goes back to myth, a woman was going down every day and bathing herself with leaves from the chacruna plant. And one day the spirit of the chacruna plant came to her and said, why are you bathing in my essence? You know, all this, what is it about it? And she says, it just makes me feel good. Well, the Sukruna plan instructed her to go to the men in her tribe and tell them to find the ayahuasca vine and mix it together. And that started the whole thing. Now, briefly, and if, I won't go on a tangent unless you want me to, but the Sukruna plant, Psychotria viridis, the Latin name, contains DMT, dimethyltryptamine, which is the active psychoactive component.
0: Interesting.
2: Ayahuasca has the beta carbolines, which are the MAO inhibitors. Now, you can eat the Sukruna all day and nothing will happen because the MAO, the digestive enzymes, will digest it, assimilate it before it can become orally active. So when you mix it with the ayahuasca vine, which has the MAO inhibitors, it allows it to become orally active. So you need the two. They call, in some traditions, they call the Sukruna the light, and they call the ayahuasca the power. So it's the power and the light, and they work together. And of course, they're revered as plant spirits.
0: Yeah.
2: And, you know, for Western people, so to speak, you can consider the word spirit and the word energy the exact same thing. If I get caught, I get angry and I get caught up and I do something stupid, you could say that I was possessed by the spirit of anger. So it has to do with the energy and the quality of it. And every single plant has its own personality, just like we all have our own personalities. You know, you have empaths and narcissists and, you know, geniuses or you know, all kind of different. We're all unique individuals in that way. And they consider the plants to be the same, unique individuals, unique spirits, all with individual properties and qualities that can heal in different ways.
0: Yeah. Well, I just to interrupt before you go deeper on this, I find it interesting because this story from the Shipibo is analogous to the Chumash story, the origin story of Datura, which is holds the place of ayahuasca for the Chumash people from this part of California, which I am on at this point. There's a woman named Momoy who's the purveyor of the sacred plant and bathes in it and utilizes it and administers it. So this having the master of the plant from the stories, it's a different way that these traditional societies look at what a plant is. And you go really deep on this issue. I remember from I had been traveling for much of a year around parts of South America, and I entered Colombia. And I was out in the forest, and I have to say that I looked at this forest and each of this tree, it was like a primordial forest, and each tree looked like a beast that was wild.
2: Oh, yeah.
0: Being alive. It was a beautiful beast, but they also could be devouring things or dangerous or scary, whatever it is. And this was after I had been living there for a long time and I had changed the way I looked at things. And I really think that this, and you go pretty deeply. So explain to me this understanding of the plants as beings, as spirits, as.
2: Yeah, sure. In shamanism worldwide, you know, American Indian, you know, North American Indian shamanism also, they see everything as equals, as entities. In many respects, a plant is no better than a human. And I came to the conclusion and personal realization, who says that, you know, dumber than a houseplant? Who says we're smarter than the plants? They were here first. Who's not to say they're not cultivating us, right? So they're all unique and have different qualities. And there's a thing that happens in ayahuasca ceremonies. You sing icaros, which are the sacred songs, and you're singing to the plants. And this goes back to a tradition that they call whistling through the forest. And basically, when you're singing like that, you're showing respect. And basically, you're saying, look, I know I'm in your neighborhood. And I know that you can kill me. You can heal me. And I'm here to honor you, to ask you to heal me. I'm respecting you. And I'm asking you to heal me. And you do that for all the different plants, because some of them, many of them, are very, very powerful. They can really take you to different places and in different ways. Some are anti-inflammatory, anti-tumor, anti-cancer. Some of them reset your endocrine system. they're not, you know, they're anxious. They go back. And in the jungle, there's no hospital to run to. So the knowledge of plant medicines runs very deep. So each one is considered a personality. Same thing with animals. They consider it all to be basically equal. In an American Indian belief in shamanism and medicine men, they don't say the bear spirit, the eagle spirit. They say bear, they say eagle, because they consider all of their combined spirits to be one entity, sort of one intelligence, all joined. So there can be eagle medicine, bear medicine, all different kinds. And they honor them all with the same amount of respect. And tying into this, and this is one of the things that I started out the book with, all of this stuff is literally prehistoric. Who knows how far back it all goes? There's no way of telling. So like much of our stuff, whether it's religious belief or not, goes back to mythology, goes back to myth. And myths incorporate archetypes. And archetypes are bigger concepts that other concepts are born out of. So nobody knows when this stuff began. It all started with myths. And, you know, whether anybody believes it or not, all religions are based in myths, the mythologies. Whether anybody believes in Jesus or Buddha or you know, Muhammad or any of that, it all goes back to what they've been told that has been passed down through generations. How can they truly prove it? This is a little funny side story. You probably know, spent time with Ray Bradbury at the Santa Barbara Writers Conference, but he had a great story about doing a thing for Griffith Observatory. They wanted him to narrate this thing about the universe. And I don't have the numbers right, but this is the story. They were arguing with him. Well, it was 10,000 years ago. No, it's 50,000 years ago. And they went back and forth. And finally, Ray said to him, prove it. That was the end of the discussion.
3: Yeah.
2: You don't really know. You know, all the religions go back to that. And shamanism precedes all of those, which is one of the things that has so powerfully drawn me to it.
3: Yeah.
2: So.
3: Well, thank you for that. We're going to take a little break for our radio audiences. Here with Matt Palomary talking about ayahuasca. We'll be back in a moment. Hey, listeners, quick break here. We hope that you're enjoying Eco Justice Radio. 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Today you're listening to The Healing Secrets of Ayahuasca, an exploration into plant medicine. I'm your host, Jack Eid, and we feature a conversation with Matthew J. Palomary, author, editor, consciousness explorer, about his most recent book, Ayahuasca, The Mother of All Plants and the Voice of Pachamama. This is a clip of an Ícaro, or ceremonial healing song, to the plants, to the animals, to the power of nature, by Herlinda Agustin Fernandez, a Peruvian Shipibo curandera, or healer. Some people say shaman. She was a close friend and travel companion to our guest, Matthew Palomary, and she gifted him these traditional recordings, not part of a ceremony when recording, I should add, meaning they're traditional songs in this case. She passed in late 2010, and it's meant as a tribute to her wonderful and powerful and beautiful memory.

0: That was Erlinda Agustin Fernandez.
1: So we're back with Matthew J. Palomary talking about his book on ayahuasca. Okay, we talked about mythological concepts and the power of plants, but maybe we need to really just the basic thing of what ayahuasca is and what position does it hold in the traditional societies that use it.
2: Sure. So traditionally speaking, and this is a sort of a generalization because it's prevalent throughout South America, Peru, Brazil, Colombia. So there are different, for lack of better words, kind of splinter traditions with different tribes. So they vary here and there. But as a generalization, if a tribe was going to go on a hunt or we're going to go to war or anything, they would have a ceremony and get into it and experience it. This kind of ties in with what I said a little while ago about having things experienced in an ayahuasca vision, and then they come through in your regular day-to-day life. They would go through far. I always like to use the example of a jaguar. They're going to go hunt the jaguar. They go into ceremony and sort of hunt the jaguar in the ceremony. Because aside from the plants, there are particular animals that come. And it doesn't matter. You could be in Brazil, in Peru, in New York City, and there's always the same animals that come, plus a few others. So they would basically go into the vision and hunt the jaguar and then come out of it and then go through the physical motions of actually hunting the jaguar. But in their minds, they've already hunted it. And the fact that they've spent time with its spirit and the visions, it's sort of an agreed upon thing that they do, and they hunt it. One of the interesting things about this jungle diet, they call it dieta, is you're ingesting plants with very bland food. And there are a bunch of things you're not supposed to do for different reasons. Some of them make a lot of sense. But you go through it, and as time goes on, you literally smell like the jungle. I always like to think of it as experiencing the jungle, touring the jungle from the inside out. You smell like the jungle. Now,
1: you smell like dirt.
2: Nah, plants. You smell like plants. You know, like you ever be around water where there's a lot of green algae and stuff like that?
1: No, that's a beautiful smell, depending on what part of the jungle you're in, of course.
2: Yeah, and whether you're in a swamp or a moving river or not, that's a whole other thing, right? But you smell like that. Now, jaguars have something like 500 times the sense of smell than humans.
1: Yeah.
2: And they don't like human smells. Now, if you are doing the diet and you do all that, you're cleansing yourself because it's a cleansing diet. And then you go out looking for a jaguar. You're not smelling human. You're smelling like the jungle, which contributes to your partially, if not mostly, invisible to jaguars because they can't smell you. So it actually gives you a hunting advantage. Now, as the medicine has been more generally accepted with the Western world, it's become more of a therapeutic thing. It didn't used to be. It was just a practical, everyday part of life. And of course, if you're participating in something that's been handed down for multiple generations, that's just the reality that you live in. You know, whether there are superstitions or not, some of them are pure superstitions. Some of them are superstitions for very good reasons. But it's their reality, so there wasn't much to contrast it with. But when Westerners started to go down and then more learned people started going down, PhDs or whatever, you know, anthropologists, people who really thought things through, it started turning more toward what it's doing now, which is present day psychotherapy, really. I've seen amazing breakthroughs and I've had very powerful personal breakthroughs and revelations that have changed my life dramatically.
1: Wow.
2: Because what it does is it brings up your whole subconscious. And much of what is in the subconscious is shadow. I don't know if the listeners know much about shadow work, but in a nutshell, it's the aspects of yourself that you deny. You can have deep trauma, extreme trauma. You black out and you have no memory of it. Well, that kind of thing can stay with you your whole life and cause you more health problems and you don't know where it's coming from. So when you do this work, a lot of those hidden deep traumas come out like, boom, out of nowhere. And you have to deal with it. Or not. but you're basically getting it put in your face. And when you spend time, like, other than doing the ceremonies, you're alone. You know, the people who are listening on the show, listening, can't.

0: very powerful, and you can do the same work. Many people can do the same work without having to ingest anything. But if you're a hardhead, I'm considered a hardhead. If you're a hardhead like me, and I grew up in a really, you know, poor, tough neighborhood, street fighting, murders, stabbings, racism, all that crap. So I had a lot of heavy duty stuff to deal with. So this medicine works for me.
1: Well, yeah, and that's like a whole nother interview of you is how you got into this.
0: Yeah, work. Well, hopefully we'll do it again.
1: Yeah, and you wrote a book based on that, probably talked about it in multiple of your pieces. But I think all of this is truly amazing. I want to get back to some of the conceptual things because that's
0: sure.
1: My brain works.
0: Yeah.
1: Can you tell us about the symbolism of the anaconda or the boa constrictor snake, the snake-like winding tropical rivers, the appearance of the Milky Way, and all of this in the ayahuasca ceremony?
0: I love it. The first time I did ayahuasca, the serpent came to me briefly, and my body swayed on its own, and it was exquisite. Now, anacondas are considered, along with everything else, and I'll get into that, considered sort of, for lack of better words, the giver of life. The rivers, the Amazon, brings life, gives life, swirls and turns and twists and turns like a snake. The ayahuasca vine turns and twists like a snake. It climbs up other trees and other things. It's a vine. So the anaconda and the rivers and the ayahuasca, in many respects, are all representing the same archetype of life. And it's considered a mother spirit. In terms of archetypes, ayahuasca is considered to be the dark feminine. You know, there's light feminine, dark feminine, light
1: what
0: masculine.
1: What does dark mean? I mean, you know, it's used a
0: lot. Well, so the perfect example is Snow White, the evil witch, stepmother or whatever. She's the dark feminine and Snow White's the light feminine. So ayahuasca can be very, very rough.
1: So ayahuasca is the wicked witch of the West.
0: By some people. For others, it's the mother. Pachamama, in my book, the title Pachamama is Mother Earth.
1: You know, there is an interpretation of Frank Baum's Over the Rainbow works that saw the Wicked Witch of the West as being nature, so the mother. So
0: yeah.
1: It actually fits.
0: Yeah, no. The archetypes go cross-culture. That's one of the things I've loved so much about shamanism is that when you go back to the roots, they all have the same roots. And ayahuasca can be rough. I mean, I've experienced the most sublime and exquisite heavenly realms and experiences you can imagine. And I've also been in the deepest, darkest, tormenting hells. And what you have to realize, if you continue to do the work, is that you can't have one without the other. You have to be able to navigate hell as equally as you can navigate heaven. How else can you find your way to the center? I had a personal coach years ago, and she used to call all the quote-unquote, and no disrespect to anybody, but she called the quote-unquote light workers and all. She called them the granola eaters, right? And if you have people that go, I just want to be the light, and I just want to see the light, and just want bliss, they're deluding themselves.
1: Yeah.
0: Because you have to understand the dark as equally as you understand the light. They're both teachers. The dark teaches you so many things. So the only way back to the center is to find the difference between the two or to find them and keep them in balance. It's probably the best way to do it. Now, if I go down and I have really dark visions, in my mind I'm thinking, okay, what else you got? What else are you going to show me, right? And I pass through it, and then at some point it shifts. But I listen, it's like you're showing me and telling me something. You got to know there's darkness and danger in the world. You know, how else you going to deal with it? And not that you have to accept it. It's just the reality of life. There's bombings, there's wars, there's weirdo murderers and all, you know, the crazy things that we deal with as a race, right? And you can't bury your head in the sand and say, oh no, I'm not going to see
1: Absolutely.
0: Any of that.
1: Yeah.
0: Right? You got to see it.
1: Well, I appreciate, or it's interesting, you had I don't have referenced right tip who did the quote, but you might. Somebody said that ayahuasca is one third truth, one third not truth,
0: yeah,
1: and one third, like, I don't know,

0: It's a story. It's in my book. Basically, a young guy is doing the medicine work, and he goes to the old shaman, and he says to him, "Well, what is it about ayahuasca?" And the old wizened shaman says, "Well, one third is truth, one third is illusion." Then he stops and doesn't say anything. And the other guy waits a little bit, and then he goes, "Well, what about the other third?" And then the old shaman just throws up his hands. And there's truth to that. There's total truth to that, because you never know what's going to come up out of your subconscious. You know, you also, if you do this work for a long time, you also start tapping into the collective. When you do your deep inner work, the stuff that comes out of your subconscious is a mixture of everything. And when you do this work for a long time and you reach most of your deepest traumas, you start sort of expanding out and picking up on the collective trauma. We all share collective traumas, whatever they may be. You start tapping into the collective, and you start to realize that we all experience a lot of those same things, and we all react differently. But whether we think so or not, we may or may not be affected by different things. You may deny it, but in the end, you really are affected by them. You know, those things come out in dreams. You'll have weird stuff in dreams, and some of the symbolism will come up, and you'll think, where did that come from? And then you realize it was something you saw in a movie the night before or something like that. So it's a real mishmash, because the subconscious doesn't speak to you in linear verbal language. It speaks to you in an emotional, conceptual, symbolic language. It's not the same. I don't know if you want me to go into this or not, but there's a whole thing about the two sides of the brain.
1: Go ahead.
0: All right. So when you go to sleep at night, you have the left brain and the right brain. The right brain is considered the feminine, emotional, conceptual, visual. The left brain is logic, problem solving, serial, stringing words together in a sentence. But when you go to sleep at night, at some point, if you're sleeping okay, your left brain takes a rest and your right brain comes out to play. Now, when your right brain comes out to play, you experience that as dreaming. You're flying on a pink horse with green polka dots, and you're, of course, I am. You don't even question it, right? And it's real to you when it's happening. You're experiencing it, and you're having all these weird things. You're breathing underwater. You maybe whatever you're doing, you're flying. It's all normal. Now, the interesting thing is that when you do a good dose of ayahuasca, your right brain gets turned on. Your left brain hasn't gone to sleep, so both sides of your brain are on at the same time. If you struggle too much with it, a lot of times it's incomprehensible. You just have to accept it and flow with it and see what it shows you. You hear all this talk about integration, and
1: Yeah.
0: there's now these days, and again, no disrespect, but you can't swing a cat around a room without hitting another integration specialist, right? But
1: Don't be swinging cats, is what I would
0: all
1: say.
0: right, well, especially not a jaguar. But integration is when your left brain catches up to all the stuff that your right brain came out, because among other things, you also have intuition with the right brain. It's like the difference in computers and electronics between serial data and parallel data. You're getting bombarded with numerous things when the right brain's flying. It's why intuition is superior to logic. All
1: I
0: this
1: like
0: stuff
1: it.
0: is going on.
1: Yeah.
0: But when you're back and you come down and you're back to baseline consciousness, then your left brain is figuring out what happened. You know, did you get the number of that truck? Right? And interesting things about dreams and visions, especially dreams, you have to remember a dream in reverse. You wake up from whatever, if you wake up from the dream and you wake up from that, you have to think backwards to what happened before that. It's not linear going forward like we normally think. So that's another reason why I often say that the time between the ceremonies, the time when you're not doing the ayahuasca, in many respects, is more important than the time you're doing it. I mean, you know this yourself as a writer. You might be in the shower and get the greatest idea or the plot part of your book or whatever you're writing. You'll suddenly get it like when you're in the shower, when you're walking, when you're doing something else and you're not writing, it'll come like that. So the stuff that happens in the ayahuasca ceremony comes back to you in multiple ways, whether it's everyday life or in your dreams or anything like that. it comes back that way. And then you have to sort it out and try to figure out just what did that symbolism mean? And you can't, you know, you can't always just go to a dream, Freud's dream interpretation book, because much of that symbology is extremely personal. It has meaning to you in other ways that only you would know, you know?
1: Absolutely.
0: Yeah.
1: You can't. That's why when people try and tell you their dreams, they might not make any sense, but they actually might to other people. But if you really, if you go to one of those integration specialists, maybe they can help you figure out what it means, because they do mean something.
0: Absolutely. It's just, it's personal. I'm usually pretty good at dream interpretation, but I'll ask the person different things, like what's going on in your life? Did this happen? Did this, you know, are you having a relationship with your parents or blah, whatever? I get the background and then I listen to the dream, and I'm usually pretty good about interpreting. I mean, I'm not always, I'm sure, 100% accurate, but I can give them a sense. One of the things about trying to interpret your own dreams is following the emotion. When you pay attention and follow the emotion, you'll discover more than if you just try to be logical about it.
1: Interesting. Well, we're about to go. I'm going to go a little early to break, so we, because I have I have some pithy questions to ask you. So we'll just take a break.
0: I'm loving it.
1: Come back in a moment. We're with Matt Palomary talking South American jungle notions out in the forest in ayahuasca. Hey, listeners, quick break here. We hope that you're enjoying Eco Justice Radio. 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Today you're listening to The Healing Secrets of Ayahuasca, an exploration into plant medicine. I'm your host, Jack Eyde, and we feature a conversation with Matthew J. Palomary, author, editor, consciousness explorer, about his most recent book, Ayahuasca, The Mother of All Plants and the Voice of Pachamama. This is another Ikaro, or ceremonial healing song, by the late Shipibo Curandera, Erlinda Agustin.

nak ne bo ki me she nak na bo ki a jo ne ra bo

0: That was Erlinda Agustin Fernandez.
1: Okay, we're back with Matthew Palomary. So I also appreciate in your book on ayahuasca, connecting the singing of song cycles with animals, plants, or powers within a landscape. So how does playing music, the singing of what are called ícaros, fit into the ceremony?
2: So in the lore of the jungle, they say that ayahuasca is the river, and the ícaros and the music are the boats that carry you along the river. So when I lead ceremonies, we very consciously plan the music and the energy and organize it. We modulate the energy of the ceremony. We control it. We're driving. We're the boatman.
1: Right.
2: So I got a great bro, Rene. He's a sound healer, and he's great. He plays didgeridoo, and he does panpipes and flutes. And I sing and I drum, and we do things together, and we're seamless. We've been working together for about 12 years now. And we monitor everybody individually, and we monitor the whole group. Now, when I go down in the jungle, I'm going to take as big a dose as they'll give me, and I'm going to blow my brains out because I don't have to be responsible for anybody.
1: Yeah.
2: But when I'm leading, I'll take maybe a third of the dose. So I'm in the zone, but I'm functioning because I have to be there for everybody. And every once in a while, a little emergency pops up and I have to really be on my game for it. But we monitor the whole group. If it starts to get, the pots get like boiling too much and gets a little crazy, we'll play softer music and it'll bring the whole group energy down. And then on the other side of the coin, if we feel like it's starting to drag and lag, we'll crank it up. We'll do, you know, some loud drumming and percussion, or, you know, I play handpan or whatever it happens to be that's relevant. And he and I are very much in tune with each other. So we do that together and we modulate it and we'll start off slow. We'll pick it up. We'll bring it to a peak and keep it there for a while. And then as the evening goes on and time passes, we start to bring it down so that people can have a good landing. But go ahead.
1: Yeah. Well, it's really beautiful. I wanted to shift gears a little bit and get into how this connects, because we are gringos on this show. And there's a society movement away that was sparked through early explorers and Western explorers going down and documenting these ayahuasca traditions. Richard Spruce was an early one. Remarkable. Mm-hmm. His Bonasteriopsis copy.
2: Yeah.
1: Looking at it scientifically, but realizing that there was so much more. Tell us about him.
2: Yeah, well, one of the things I did in this book, which I was praised on by some very deeply respected people in the field, and I mentioned it toward the beginning of the book, by its very nature, ayahuasca is subjective. And what used to drive me nuts, like when I take an anthropology course, and you know, some of the older writings, well, I watched the natives sit around and drink this stuff and they lost their minds. Well, they never partook of it. So they didn't know what it was. So for me, it's important to partake of it and have that subjective experience so you get a better sense of what's going on. Now, Richard Spruce did that. He was like 1865. And of course, he was Richard Evans Schultes. He was his hero. Schultes was just all about Richard Spruce. And then, of course, Wade Davis was a protege of Schultes. And they all had that same thing. You know, Schultes, when he was offered it, he took it. Now, I know, and instead of like, you know, you're going down and you have missionaries going down and saying you must, you know, listen to the church and Jesus and all this stuff. Whenever I've gone down, I always like, what do you guys got? I want to know what you got. I'm not selling you anything. I want to know what you got. And in my case, I consider them all now to be family. And they have deep respect for me as one of their own because I've taken everything they can dish out. I've even got one guy, he was 18 when I first went. Now he's in his mid-40s and he asked me, he calls me Papa, right? I mean, it really is a family. It's close. There's a lot of trust. There's a lot of stuff. And they know, even to other Peruvians, they all treat me as one of their own and give me the deepest respect because I've even done a lot of stuff a lot of them hasn't even done, right? Because I showed up with my mind open. What can you teach me? What can you show me? I'm not here to tell you anything. I want to know what you can teach me. And they just love that, because a lot of them are not getting traditions passed on. Like one of the things that drove me crazy, I won't get into which religion it was, but there were missionaries that got in with the Shipibo tribe. Now, I spent probably almost 2 months in a Shipibo village, you know, like 3 weeks there, 2 weeks there, whatever. And these missionaries came in and they built a nice hall and they brought in musical instruments. And they said, you can play these instruments if you come and listen to our sermons, right? And yeah. Of course, they don't have, people don't have any money. So they would get them like that, right? For me, it's like, what can you guys teach me? What can you show me? I want to know everything there is about their culture. In fact, if you, I know you'll remember this, but I wrote that novel, historical novel, Land Without Evil. And it was about first contact between the Indians and the Jesuits in South America, but it was told from the Indians' point of view. I always want to know what they got. Just because their traditions and history and myths are different doesn't give them any less validity. As a matter of fact, in many respects, it gives them more, because it's history that's been passed on from generation to generation to generation. So I get treated a little different because of, you know, now I've been working with it for 28 years. I studied it for 10 years before I found it. So they respect me. They really treat me as one of theirs. If anything comes up, they'll come to me. I even had the Shipibos ask me. I was tickled. I did a pretty good job with it. They asked me to write them a little dictionary from Spanish to Shipibo. And I'm thinking to myself, huh, I'm a gringo. But they got a kick out of me, and I fit right in with them. And they treated me like family. And so I treat them the same way. To me, everybody's different. I don't care if you're cleaning the toilets or you got a PhD in physics. You're going to be the same to me. We all have our own different kind of knowledge. So when you sort of break down those barriers, so to speak, or don't really have them, and seeing everybody as equally human, and then you get into an environment where whether you're human or you're a plant or you're an animal, everybody's getting equal respect. It's a whole nother paradigm. It's a whole nother perspective. It's very freeing and liberating. So I have a lot of respect for that. And I really look at everything that way now.
1: Yeah. And I think it's fascinating, the work that you're doing, and you're about to head back to Peru. So best of luck with you with that. Travel well and keep doing what you're doing, because I mean, this archaic revival, meaning this healing of the culture, the healing of ourselves personally, but also the collective, is so necessary, because we're all sort of beaten down by this, the way this world works these days. And we really need to have that faith that there's so much more, there's so much more beauty. And when you're out there in the forest, you know, I was in Peru for more than a month this year and did some pretty lovely things. And, you know, it's a country that is messed up like everywhere. So it is not perfect. So many problems, but wonderful people doing, living in ways and connecting in ways that are important for us to learn from this culture in the States, because, you know, a lot of these traditions, we may have come back generations ago. You know, how do you connect with your ancestors? You know, you can take these plant helpers to can guide you to you, even though it takes a little deviation through a Amazonian plant and medicine and traditions, and done right, done well, with the right people around you and with the right help, it can make a big difference for people. And what you've sort of given us a sense of that today. So I appreciate that.
2: No, thank you very much. This was a gas. Maybe we can do something in the future again.
1: Look forward to it.
2: Yeah, right on, brother.
1: All right. Thank you.
2: Thank you.
1: Hey, listeners, to check out the extended recording of this show or to explore our other shows, visit our website, ecojusticeradio.org, and subscribe to our podcast. This has been Eco Justice Radio and our show, The Healing Secrets of Ayahuasca, an exploration into plant medicine. Thank you to Matthew J. Palomary. Thank you to the family of Herlinda Agustin. Thank you to our listeners for joining us.

0: 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Executive producer and host, Jack Eyde, me. Co-host, Carrie Kim. Engineer, Blake Quake Beats. And original music by myself and Blake Quake Beats. 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
2: From the Switch Energy Alliance, this is Earth Date. Rust is common on Earth. It shouldn't exist on the moon, but somehow it does. Rust is just the common name for iron oxide, iron that is bonded to oxygen. The moon, however, has no oxygen. Yet lunar rovers have recovered grains of iron oxide in lunar soil. How could they have gotten there? One possibility is from Earth, or rather, from our atmosphere. The magnetic field of our planet, called its magnetosphere, surrounds Earth like an invisible force field. The sun produces a solar wind of charged particles that flows outward into the solar system. When it encounters our magnetosphere, it deflects around Earth. The charged particles flow around us and deep into space in a so-called magnetotail that stretches 3 million miles behind Earth. As the charged particles pass, they strip off some oxygen ions from the upper reaches of our atmosphere and carry them into the long magnetotail. Each month during the full moon, Earth is between the moon and the sun, which may shelter the moon from solar wind and bathe it in oxygen from Earth's magnetotail. Scientists believe that when these oxygen ions strike the moon's surface, they bond with iron in the lunar soil to form, yes, tiny particles of rust. This is still a hypothesis, but it's important because it highlights how little we know about our closest celestial neighbor, where humans might soon spend a bit more time. I'm Scott Tinker.
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0: Music and Ideas, 91.3 KBCS HD1, Bellevue, Seattle, Tacoma, a broadcast service of Bellevue College since 1973. 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
1: This is Asian View from NHK World Japan. I'm Keiko Kitagawa. Nepal has suspended search and rescue operations following massive landslides and flash flooding in August along its border with China. Officials say there is little chance survivors will be found 40 days after the disaster. They say operations will resume if new information emerges. The disaster left 1,455 people dead and more than 5,200 unaccounted for in Nepal. Ukrainian President Volodymyr Zelensky says Russia may be sharing new drone technology with North Korea. This comes as Moscow has been stepping up its attacks on Ukraine with newly developed unmanned aircraft that use jet engines and fly at high speeds. Zelensky says growing ties between Moscow and Pyongyang pose a serious risk. He says Russia is sharing all its technologies with North Korea and that this is a very dangerous moment. Japanese investigators reportedly detained a suspected key member of an international hacking group before handing him over to German authorities within the past week. The suspect is believed to be a core member of the international cybercrime group known as Killin. He is said to be a 28-year-old Russian national. Killin is believed to have caused significant damage to businesses around the world by carrying out ransomware attacks for several years. Authorities received information that the suspect was in Japan while Japan and other countries were conducting a joint investigation. Japanese investigators reportedly took the suspect into custody in May. Sources say the suspect was handed over to German authorities earlier this month. We are broadcasting from NHK in Tokyo. A spate of hacking cases involving corporate websites has been reported in Japan in recent weeks. Millions of personal data elements were reportedly leaked in some cases. This comes amid growing concern of the possible use of artificial intelligence to breach online security. Daiwa Securities says personal information of about 110,000 clients may have been leaked due to unauthorized access to a server of one of its contractors. The operator of the Yakiniku King chain of grilled meat restaurants says more than 10 million of its customer records have been leaked. Railway operator KO said last month that a cyber attack had caused a partial system failure. And the operator of car sharing service Timescar said data in 6.6 million accounts had been compromised in September. South Korea's president has told the government to step up cybersecurity measures. This comes after a series of unauthorized access caused personal information leaks from financial institutions. Lee Jae-myung told a cabinet meeting on Tuesday that there is evidence that artificial intelligence was used in the hacking cases. Local media say personal information of more than 60,000 people was leaked from seven financial firms, including major banks. There were reportedly signs that a Chinese-language AI agent that autonomously identifies vulnerabilities and draws up a hacking route was used in the attacks. Japanese and Australian business leaders are calling on their governments to support companies working in the field of critical minerals. They say the industry is less stable than other sectors and comes with significant risks. About 700 executives and government officials from the two countries made that call when they held an annual meeting near Tokyo. The president of a major Japanese trading firm says the critical minerals market is small relative to iron ore and copper and poses major business risks. He says governments need to help out with initial investment and take steps to offset the risk of price fluctuations. Police in Vietnam have arrested 12 people for allegedly stealing and selling thousands of cats. They suspect the group took the pets to be slaughtered for human consumption, a legal and long-standing custom in the country. State media says Ho Chi Minh City police seized cat traps, fur removal machines and motorcycles from the group. The suspect allegedly took around 2,700 cats using fish as bait and setting traps outside homes. Police seized 50 cats and have reunited 13 with their owners. This is Asian View from NHK World Japan.
2: 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Y'all ready for this?

0: Davey D, Hard Knock Radio, hanging out with you this afternoon. I want to talk about a new book that is absolutely fascinating. And with the current times we're in, where laws are being put up to prevent people from digging deep into the halls of power at a time when we are flooded with disinformation and at a time when we have we have organizations that are embracing fascism more than they ever had before. The book that I want to talk to you about is To Catch a Fascist, The Fight to Expose the Radical Right. Our guest is a longtime journalist who's been covering the far right. He was previously a senior reporter at the Huffington Post and has gone on to work for MSNBC, the TO, and WNYC. This is one of the go-tos when we want to find out about the far right. And your book is, you know, you're reading it and you're on the edge of your seat because it feels like it's a good work of fiction. And then you got to sit back and go, wait a second, this has happened. This is happening now. And, you know, the characters here are real. Instead of saying, you know, all the characters here are, you know, they're not connected to anything. It's just coincident, as they normally do when you read something like this. This is like, no, these are real folks. And they seem to be getting more and more emboldened. At the same time, I'm quite inspired by the work that yourself and the people that you cover in this book, the anti-fascist, quote-unquote Antifa, you really show like folks are 10 toes down, shoulder to the grind, in doing some very important work that I think is unheralded. So let's start off. What got you to do this book? And what, you know, if you had to give like a quick summary to our audience, what would you want them to really, you know, understand? What is To Catch a Fascist 101, if you will?
1: Well, to start off, it's an honor to be here. And that's like the loveliest introduction to an interview ever. Thank you. And also to say that it reads like fiction is a huge compliment. But yeah, it's very real. And the origin of the book is that, like you said, I covered the far right for a long time. I was in Charlottesville in 2017 at the Unite the Right rally, where, you know, obviously a neo-Nazi drove his car into a crowd of counter-protesters and killed Heather Heyer and injured a lot of other people. I witnessed a like white supremacist mob beat DeAndre Harris, who is a black counter-protester in Charlottesville. And, you know, when I got home, when I got back to New York, it kind of became my beat and my assignment to investigate this new fascist movement in America that at the time was branding itself as the alt-right. But as a journalist, you know, I realized pretty quickly that there was already a network of people doing this research into the far right very effectively. And they weren't, you know, journalists at mainstream outlets. They weren't academics at colleges. They weren't think tanks. They were on the ground, I should say underground activists, anti-fascist activists going by Antifa. And one of the reasons that they were so effective is that they are militants and they often infiltrate, go undercover into white supremacist and fascist groups, mostly to disrupt those groups, but also to expose their memberships. And over the last 10 years as a reporter, some of my biggest stories ended up relying on research conducted by Antifa and Antifa spies. And I think most people associate the word Antifa with punching Nazis, but the bulk of the work they do and what they've been so effective at is actually research and intelligence gathering and espionage. And over the last 10 years, Antifa and anti-fascist activists have unmasked or doxed. And when I say the word dox, I mean like the digital equivalent of ripping the white hood off a Klansman. They've done that to thousands of modern American fascists over the last 10 years. So when I set out to write this book, I'm really glad you said it read like fiction, because my pitch was to make it like an anti-fascist spy thriller. And I wanted to do that. Yeah. I wanted to do that as a way of keeping people interested so that, I could simultaneously, I think, talk about what anti-fascism is and what fascism is, and how perilous this moment in our politics is.
0: Right, and let me be clear, because I think when I say it reads like a good work of fiction, it's a little reductive, I think, in the minds of many, like, oh, he's telling a good story. No, what I mean is like the activities that are being chronicled one after the other, they're going on this hike, in Mount Rainier in Washington, or what is going on in DC in December 4th, these historical moments. So some of them we heard about, some we didn't. The fact that you had information about people who were wearing masks or who were doing certain activities is what makes it seem like a work of fiction, because for the first time we had names and numbers, we had conversations that were recorded, and so you're able to bring that to the table. It's fascinating in that sense because, as I'm reading, several things come to mind, and you can put on your journalist hat. I'm sitting there a bit perplexed and maybe angry that we haven't seen journalists at the New York Times and other places, go deep and really expose some very disturbing activities and bring to the forefront the vast network of these white supremacist groups and what they're doing. It's almost as if they spend a lot more time scolding folks for not being civil in their discourse and maybe not using proper language than they are with, like, there are people here who've actually killed folks, and they're planning to kill folks, and this is how they're rolling. And these are people who are doctors, lawyers, and our next door neighbors. And y'all are concerned that somebody like you is not taking the right tone in your reporting. What I was happy to read in the book was that you mentioned Walter Wright from the NAACP. You give some good history, and Ida B. Wells, who I think are cornerstones for this type of activity, even though we never really associate that, the work that's described here with the courageous work that, Walter Wright from the NAACP and Ida B. Wells, what they were doing, which, it's almost been erased from history. Let's talk a little bit about that section. I know it comes later in the book, but the history part, where you go all the way back to the emergence of the Klan, is fascinating and should be a must-read alone.
1: Oh, thank you. Thank you for bringing that up. That was actually, one of the more interesting parts of researching the book, because, I knew that I had this story on my hands of these activists who were unmasking white supremacists, but I really wanted to see, how far back this practice went and who was doing it. And I think one of the lines I say in the book is that, the history of white supremacy in America is marked in part by periods where its most ardent practitioners wear masks and periods where they don't need to. And what I mean by that is, we've always had these masked fascist movements in America, and they wear masks for different reasons, but mostly they wear masks in hopes of creating a world in which they won't need masks at all. When they can go mask off, when their ideology becomes so mainstream that they don't need to hide anymore. And when you look at the birth of the Ku Klux Klan after the Civil War, they were essentially a terrorist organization designed to dismantle Reconstruction, and the remarkable gains won by Black people in the South after the Civil War. And by the time Reconstruction was eventually abandoned, that the first Klan was largely gone because they weren't needed anymore. And something tried to emphasize in the book is that in a way they traded the anonymity of the hood for the anonymity of the lynch mob. And During that time, there was efforts to unmask the Klan. The Department of Justice was doing it at the time. It was one of the kind of the origins of the Department of Justice. But fast forward to the birth, and then during this era of lynching, that's when Ida B. Wells comes into the picture, who I think is one of the most remarkable figures in American history. And she basically sees lynching going on across the South, realizes that the mainstream white press isn't doing anything about it. And she decides to investigate, collect evidence, research, and to identify and name the individual executioners in these lynch mobs. For this, by the way, she's like called some really nasty names by the New York Times. And then you fast forward a little bit later, and you have Walter White, like you mentioned, who was light-skinned and could quote pass as white. So sometimes he would infiltrate kind of like white communities or like lynch mobs to collect evidence about the executions. And there is a story I tell in the book that I think is one of the most disturbing stories I've ever read about the lynching of a pregnant woman in Georgia, that Walter White, figured out who did that. And of course, the state of Georgia, by the way, did not prosecute anybody involved in that lynching.
0: Right. Let me say one thing about that. What I appreciate about the work that you did and the work that has been gathered by anti-fascists, it unmasks, obviously, the individuals involved and the scope of how far their tentacles reach and all these things that I think should be enough to have everybody be alarmed. But when looking at the historical part, the sheer brutality that went on, is something that you really have to sit with. I mean, we've covered a lot of history over the years in this program, but and I'm not into gratuitous violence for the sake of it, but to really understand how depraved folks are, and to understand that lynchings were not something that was done in the dark of night. But as you point out, there's like special shuttle buses and trains, and thousands of people are showing up
1: It was a
0: and
1: spectator
0: collecting
1: event, yeah.
0: souvenirs as a spectator event. I think
1: Yeah.
0: that's been removed from the annals of history, or it's just not fully understood, because it seems like, nah, not here in the land of the free, the home of the brave, not within 100 years of us declaring ourselves free of the British and having the Declaration of Independence and Bill of Rights and, lofty titles like all men are created equal, or even, within earshot of the emancipation.
1: Right.
0: That's crazy to read that, to especially in the context of understanding how much was at risk when somebody like a Walter Wright, who to me is the precursor to some of, the anti-fascists that you describe, who's undercover sitting there in the middle of this watching and then taking names and numbers, and then eventually getting found out and having his life threatened and having to bounce. But that's where I think you're on the edge of your seat. It's like, what's going to happen when they find out what these folks are doing?
1: I'm so glad you brought that up. And I don't know about you, like I grew up in central Pennsylvania. I didn't know anything growing up about just how brutal lynching was. That's not something I was taught in school. I did, to the degree that I knew about it, it seemed like this kind of historical aberration, like these really specifically bad people, not something that was widespread, like mob violence that was a spectator event that was public, that people sent postcards from. When you talk about the risks that Walter White and Ida B. Wells took, I mean, it's just remarkable. They were so brave in what they did. They faced down so many death threats and attacks. And of course, fast forward to the present, and the main character of my book is an anarchist activist in the Pacific Northwest who goes undercover into a neo-Nazi group called Patriot Front. And I think, like you mentioned at the beginning, he goes on these crazy hikes with them. He goes up Mount Rainier. He goes on their missions. He goes over to their apartments. And he essentially method acts as a Nazi for 6 months. And he is doing this completely anonymously, not telling anybody except maybe the people closest in his life. He is not doing it for money. He's not doing it for glory, not doing it for acclaim. No one knows who he is. He's doing it because he sees these groups as a threat to his community. And that's, to me, is kind of the more remarkable part of the story, is the certain selflessness to it. And he faced real threats. There were moments where he was really at risk of getting exposed. Like you said, he was eventually exposed, and did face some serious threats. And he's not alone. I interviewed 60 anti-fascists for this book, and they all have horrifying stories of being targeted by the far right. And there was a neo-Nazi plot to kill two anti-fascists in Georgia that was disrupted. There is very much, I think, over the last 10 years, over the last 30, 40 years, I don't think people realize the degree to which there has been kind of this underground battle between the far right and anti-fascist activists going on in America.
0: For people listening, what is Antifa? And it's an important question because how they're perceived. I think for many people who are listening, we know that folks will go out on a march, and you got these folks, people see them as some white boys who show up, start throwing rocks at banks and police and disrupting the march. And they go, that's Antifa. And then others are like, these are folks that are militant. Many of them are well trained. They're down to confront, these individuals head on. They train, they're martial artists, the whole nine. And so in some ways you can be admirable of them, but the tag on them is that these are folks that just took a good march and a good demonstration and ruined it. Why don't Antifa do their own marches, which you would often hear people saying, don't come to our march and do that. And at the same time as I'm reading this book and seeing how deeply embedded they have been able to go and how much they've uncovered at these white nationalist groups, they've now been labeled a terrorist threat, domestic terrorist, who need to be contained. And it's in sharp contrast to the actual terrorism that you're describing in the book. We should be very much aware that these white supremacists have killed quite a few people, quite a few black folks and other folks who are immigrants. And as being described, are gleeful about it. There's no remorse. Like this for them, this is like, oh, we did a good thing. I think he even described they have like a little trophy room.
1: They
0: We
1: do,
0: beat
1: they do.
0: somebody, we stomped somebody. And so I think that's what's hard to even get your head around. It's like we're almost in an upside down world. People are doing what you ideally should do when confronting a, danger, and now they've been labeled as the danger.
1: Yeah, no, it's upside down is exactly the way to put it. To begin, like, with kind of defining what Antifa is, no one in America knew what Antifa was really before 2017. And then a few things happen. There is Richard Spencer, the famous neo-Nazi. He gets punched in the face on Trump's inauguration in DC by a guy in all black. Later you have some very volatile demonstrations in Berkeley, California. When Milo Yiannopoulos comes to the university. And that same summer, you have Charlottesville, obviously, where largest white supremacist gathering in generation. There are anti-fascists there to confront them. And then there's a series of other kind of rallies and confrontations. By the end of 2017, Antifa, Merriam-Webster dictionary adds it to the dictionary. Oxford Dictionary shortlisted for word of the year. Like, that's how quickly it, blew up in our lexicon. But what Antifa is, and I think there's a lot of confusion, is because Antifa, yes, is a shortening of anti-fascist. When we say Antifa, and I think most people would like to consider themselves as anti-fascist, not a lot of people, but it actually refers to a specific thing or a tradition, a phenomenon, a subculture. It refers to a radical decentralized network of typically anarchists and socialists and communists who believe that fascists sometimes need to be violently confronted in the streets, that they should be given no platform to speak or organize, and that can happen in a few ways, right? It's in the modern iteration, you might want to get them kicked off social media for violating terms of service. It might mean getting their permit revoked for a rally. And then finally, the most like defining feature, I think, of Antifa is that they believe that neither law enforcement or the government can be trusted in this fight. And their reasoning for that is essentially that those institutions are often inherently white supremacist. And when their, backs against the wall, or not even when their backs are against the wall, they will collaborate with fascists. And when we talk about the origins of Antifa, it dates back to the punk scene in the 80s and 90s with groups like Anti-Racist Action, Skinheads Against Racial Prejudice. That were formed to kick Nazis out of the punk scene. If you want to go way back to Minneapolis, it's a multiracial crew of punks called the Baldies that were dedicated to kicking Nazis out of that punk scene. They end up forming Anti-Racist Action, which becomes this very sophisticated network of groups with chapters, hundreds of chapters across the country, that successfully chase a generation of white supremacists off the streets. So when Trump comes to power in 2016 and there's this emboldened far-right movement, this kind of new anti-fascist network is formed, kind of using the Anti-Racist Action blueprint. You were talking about this kind of equivalency now, right? Where Antifa has been designated a domestic terror group. It is very absurd. It's also the culmination of a project that's been 10 years in the making. So as soon as Antifa came onto the scene in 2017, the far right turned Antifa into a boogeyman. They wanted to create a false equivalency between the violence on the right and the violence on the left. And so that whenever someone committed violence on the right, which was happening a lot, they could say, well, yeah, but look, you guys are just as bad, which was always an absurd notion. But they did that in order to kind of distract and deflect from the far right's very real violence. So you have this phenomenon happen where after 2017, after every natural disaster, every mass shooting, these far right influencers and MAGA influencers rush into the like vacuum, before we know any information about these events, and blame those events on Antifa. And it kind of shapes the public perception of what Antifa is. Fast forward to 2020 during the George Floyd uprisings, which were these massive community-led uprisings. MAGA far right blames Antifa for the rioting and violence. And the reason they, A, Antifa did not foment those demonstrations. Those were millions of people in the street. Antifa is a very remarkably small phenomenon. They don't have the numbers to do that. But the reason the far right was doing that was to depict these massive demonstrations with a real grievance at the heart of them, which is please stop killing Black people. They wanted to paint those demonstrations as the work of outside agitators, as somehow astroturfed or artificial. And now you fast forward to 2025, after Charlie Kirk is assassinated, and the Antifa boogeyman goes into overdrive, and they want to depict the left as this terroristic organization. And that is why we get the designation of Antifa as a domestic terror group, which, by the way, is a little confusing because there actually is no domestic terror statute by which to designate any group a terror group like that. But they do it to give prosecutors, I think, across the country, an excuse, a pretext to start targeting anti-fascist activists. It also signals to right-wing vigilantes across the country that it's open season on Antifa. And I think it's really instructive to think back to

0: ICP and the fight against fascism and domestic terror in the form of Ida B. Wells. You also gave fascinating history about the Baldies and, the ARA and all these anti-fascist organizations that predate what we now know as Antifa. And I think that's very important because it seems to be some structure, so a blueprint, if you will, a set of values that people followed and a firm commitment to oust what is problematic. And one thing that comes to mind is that while they're doing this work, we see a lot of either ignoring or complicity, with folks holding power. Maybe it's the police. Mm-hmm. It's definitely corporate media. Again, you have this, you guys shouldn't be punching these Nazis in the face. You all should work it out when folks are being invaded by neo-Nazis at that time. The other thing that I think is often overlooked is how contentious the West Coast, the Pacific Northwest, in particular Seattle and Portland, have become. And maybe you can describe that, because that's almost another character in the book. And we're familiar with a lot of, we're on air both in Portland and Seattle. And we've had people, from those places that have been frontline fighters to this, and the violence that goes on in terms of folks wanting to make those areas a haven and have bodied quite a few folks. In my mind, when you understand that, you do need a force that's willing to confront this. I don't know why people would clutch their pearls. We've had a Deacon for Defense in the South. We had a Black Panther Party that was unwilling to back down. We have a Nation of Islam that has, given people a lot of comfort because that they will protect. Why would people be so upset that you have an organ? Well, you have people, because they're not an organization, but folks who have dedicated themselves to directly confront individuals who have made the Northwest a destination point. So let's describe the Pacific Northwest and why that has been such a pitched battleground and what really goes on up there. What I found most disturbing, because it seems like this is a goal to play out, is the admiration they have for John Muir in conservation and, this of like, we need to keep the wilderness and the trees and they're going on these hikes, wanting to keep the land pristine. And the reason why it isn't is because there's too many Black folks and too many immigrants and too many Mexicans. I mean, it's like bizarre. So you're conservationists. We just need to get rid of y'all so we can grow more grass and break this down for us. There's a word that you use in the book that they've embraced, and this is what they're doing.
1: It sounds a little counterintuitive, right? But it's what you're describing is eco-fascism, right? It's this idea of conservation, and environmentalism, supposed environmentalism that blames the degradation of the natural world and resources and nature, national parks, not on, the typical culprits, but on immigrants and non-white people. And essentially, wraps its environmentalism in ethno-nationalism. And it's their excuse for wanting to essentially ethnically cleanse America, to like restore its beauty and cleanliness. It's really horrifying. And I think the specific reason for the Pacific Northwest is for why it's such a hotbed, not only for eco-fascism, but for white supremacy in America, is that I think most people don't realize that Oregon, for example, was founded as a white-only state. And they had a, you know, the kind of signs.

0: we're familiar with Jim Crow, you know, like whites only. They have those in Oregon as well. Then there is also the degree to which Oregon, Washington, Idaho, because of, I think, its remoteness and how rugged the landscape was, there was an initiative, an imperative, excuse me, in the 80s and 90s by neo-Nazis and white supremacists, something called the Northwest Imperative, where they were going to move en masse to the Pacific Northwest to set up a new white utopia, like a white ethno-state. And that's how, you know, in part, you get like the Aryan Aryan Nation compound in northern Idaho. It's partially why you have an explosion of neo-Nazi groups in places like Portland and elsewhere. And I think, you know, you fast forward up to the present day, or at least to the kind of era of MAGA, and, you know, some of the biggest flashpoints of our last 10 years have been in the Pacific Northwest. I covered a lot of rallies in Portland where Proud Boys and a group called Patriot Prayer and other groups were invading Portland on a regular basis. And, you know, it's very much a legacy of, I think, the Pacific Northwest's place in the kind of far right imagination as a future kind of white utopia. And, you know, to go back to what you were talking about with confrontation and violence, Portland anti-fascists were wildly successful in the 80s and 90s in kicking neo-Nazis off the streets because in many ways they were not afraid to be militant. And I think when we talk about kind of liberals and centrists who are allergic to the idea of confronting Nazis in the streets, the analogy I often like to give is like if you're at a bar and a dude walks into a bar and he's got a swastika tattoo, he's throwing up Sieg Heils, he's saying racist slurs, you're going to tell that guy to leave because there is an inherent understanding that that guy poses a threat to people in that bar, that he is liable to commit violence, and he's got to go. If you tell him to leave and he refuses, then you're going to make him leave. And by the way, you know, if the bartender wants that guy to stay in, then you're in a Nazi bar. But, you know, it's perfectly understandable to physically and forcibly remove that person from that bar. From the militant anti-fascist perspective, that dynamic doesn't change just because Nazis got a permit to hold a rally in a park. You know, like it is always already and it's like a urgent threat to a community when these people feel emboldened to march, to make themselves known, to try to organize in public and to grow their movement. There's a photo from Unite the Right in Charlottesville where you can look at the three or four people standing next to each other and they all committed heinous violence after that photo was taken. So I think, you know, that's kind of the source of that understanding for militancy in the anti-fascist world.
1: You know, over the years, we've talked to a lot of people who have been involved in those pitch battles in the Pacific Northwest, Portland and Vancouver, Washington, and all those places. And what I think is very surprising is a lot of people of color, you know, involved in these movements, which I think kind of goes against the blanket statement, like these all white kids from, you know, who have nothing better to do is, you know, and this is coming from like, you know, we're good protesters, you know, liberal point of view. But one of the things that I wasn't really aware of, that you give a lot of history, and you tell me where this stands in history in terms of, you know, being a jump off, is this battle of Oren, I believe is the name, you know, with the Church of Hale and all that. Did I get the name
0: wrong? Battle of York.
1: Battle of York. Talk a little bit about that, because those are key characters that have been erased from history, especially the main antagonist and what have you. But it was also a time when Black Puerto Ricans and anarchists were all on one accord and coming together to, in this historic battle, which has all but been erased. And I think at this point in time, instead of showing this as a model of how people can work together, let's just dead it in history. And, like I was reading, I was like, oh, yeah, I ain't heard that name in damn near 20 years, if not, and then I didn't know all the details. It's just been erased when it really has major implications.
0: I'm so glad you brought that up. Very few people asked about that part of the book, and it was I think one of the more interesting parts for me. Basically, like you said, there's this guy, Matthew Hale, who was head of a neo-Nazi group called the Church of the Creator, which, if I'm remembering correctly, its main like Bible was called the White Man's Bible, and it basically like described all non-white people as kind of mud people and prophesied like a future race war. It's like the most extreme stuff imaginable. And what happens is in the late 90s or early aughts, I guess actually. 2002. There's this big scandal controversy in York, Pennsylvania. Incidentally, it's actually like a town over from where I grew up. I grew up in Gettysburg, Pennsylvania. York is like at the time a working class city, relatively diverse, about an hour and a half north of Baltimore. And the mayor of York at the time, back in the 70s, he was a police officer. But in 2002, there is a deathbed confession from a white supremacist in York, Pennsylvania, who reveals that in the 70s, during like the kind of so-called race riots in the city, the mayor, then as a police officer, handed out guns to white rioters and told them to, quote, like, kill as many N-words as you can. And those white rioters obliged. They went out and they, one of them killed a black woman who was in town from Mississippi. So this deathbed confession in 2001, 2002 is a huge scandal in York, Pennsylvania, obviously. And there's demands for the mayor to resign. I believe he's arrested, but he's refusing to resign. So Matthew Hale, the Church of the Creator founder, sees it as an opportunity to, I think, probably get some attention. And he decides to hold a rally in York, Pennsylvania in defense of the mayor who has at this point basically confessed to instigating a violent white mob. And he, in the preparation for this rally, there's a lot of press, and the kind of anti-racist action network gets into gear, and they're like, there's no way we're going to let Matthew Hale, invade York and do what he wants to do. I should mention, by the way, that not long before this, one of Matthew Hale's kind of proteges went on a shooting spree in Illinois and killed, I believe, three people and injured like dozens of others. He targeted black people, Jewish people, and Asian people. And so anti-racist action sees this kind of Nazi coalition trying to invade York to support this racist mayor as a real threat. So I think, I'm foggy on the numbers right now. I think maybe 100 of them, they come from all over the country to York to defend York from this Nazi invasion. And they end up chasing these Nazis all over York, Pennsylvania. And, but the thing is, then the cool thing, like you mentioned, is that it's not only them. They are these kind of radical lefties, obviously. They're wearing black bloc. But as they're marching to confront these Nazis, all these young black and Puerto Rican kids from York, Pennsylvania were like, where are you going? And they tell them, and they're like, okay, we're coming with you. And then the black and Puerto Rican kids show the anti-fascist activists like kind of the lay of the land in New York, and like shortcuts to like cut off the Nazis and where to confront them and how to like maybe get away from police and stuff. And at the end of the day, Matthew Hale's day is an absolute disaster. The Nazis get their butts kicked, they get chased out of town, and they are so angry afterwards. And I think this ends up being one of the final, big flashpoints for the Church of the Creator and that kind of coalition of Nazi groups. They kind of end up collapsing not long after that. This becomes called the Battle of York, kind of in like anti-fascist folklore, mythology, or whatever. But like, no one really knows about it. There was some news stories about it, but it kind of just kind of fell to the wayside.
1: Well, I think when you have this type of uniting, it becomes threatening, and and so folks downplay it and they caricature, they give it a characterization, and then we move on, and it's almost erased from history. And what I forgot was the killing spree that these guys went on. Like that was pretty serious, and finding the map of Illinois and going around and, doing that, and again, it's corporate media has this information, and it's like, yeah, well, that's not important. Let's see, is Christopher Matthews, is he really a journalist? Let's do an expose on that. They'll spend time like that versus somebody who he's investigating had members killing folks, went on a killing spree,
0: Well, and I think,
1: like, yeah,
0: yeah, no, I'm so glad you keep bringing up this point about it, the way the media covers stuff. There's a study I cite in the book that after Unite the Right rally in Charlottesville, right, like where we see all this horrific racist violence, where a Nazi kills a person, in the month after Unite the Right in Charlottesville, the six largest newspapers in the U.S., if you look at their op-ed sections, they spent just as much time denouncing Antifa as they did denouncing Nazis. And I think there is this, I mean, I think these newspapers like to pretend that they don't have a politics, right? Like that they are somehow objective or, have a place from nowhere. But this, in moments like this, it really shows what their politics are, which is like a centrism that will posits that they're kind of like, that there's extremes on both sides of the political spectrum and they're equivalent, and maybe we can find kind of this golden center or whatever. But essentially, they are kind of liberal and centrist newspapers that can't wrap their heads around the fact that things could ever be as bad, maybe, as they once were. They really have, I think, this mythology that everything's always getting better all the time. Martin Luther King had his I Have a Dream speech, and then we figured it out from there. And so I think these, what upsets them about militant anti-fascism is that it, I think, upsets that mythology for them, or this idea that things really could be that bad again.
1: See,
0: Does that make sense?
1: I have a different take on it, Christopher. And especially, and it was kind of underscored from reading the book. Looking at the amount of exposing that anti-fascists have done, and I did not realize how much they have
0: Hi,
1: unearthed.
0: Don.
1: I mean, to follow the story means that it's probably going to go on quite a few folks' doorsteps, right? And I think that's what's happening. So we're going to start following the trail, and all of a sudden, somebody's mama and somebody's daddy's going to be in the picture. And that police officer down the street is in the picture, and the judge and the doctor and maybe the teacher is all going to be found to be within that web. And so it's easy to go to the other side and clutch your pearl and say these guys threw rocks and let's do and chase the boogeyman, then it is to chase these white supremacist groups. which are absolutely connected to a power base that, you know, that uses them to be a distraction. You know, your Proud Boys and all these folks are distractions, you know, when you see that they're being funded or they have, you know, a seat at the table with the Halls of Power. Which brings me to, you know, our last questions is looking at Patriot Front. Everything as I'm reading this, I'm going, that's ICE. Those are the ICE guys today, you know, because of how they carried themselves, the way they went about, you know, the demand to have anonymity, you know, to be uniformed, all this. I said, those are ICE people now, you know, and then I'm thinking about your Stephen Millers and everybody else in the role that they play in really accentuating this type of madness and ideology that these folks have put forth. That's what I mean when I say, no, those folks now have power, ultimate power, at least as far as the country is concerned.
0: Yeah, absolutely. I mean, you're touching on kind of, you know, part of what my book is about, like one of the narratives is, you know, a rising fascism in America. And essentially, you know, the stuff I used to read in private neo-Nazi chats 10 years ago that like anti-fascist activists infiltrated, those talking points are now talking points that you hear from the White House. Stephen Miller, like you mentioned, was steeped in the alt-right when he was an editor at Breitbart. He was reading all of these white nationalists. And now he's in charge of, you know, essentially ethnically cleansing America.
1: And the one that said we want to get rid of 100,000 people. I'm looking here going, 100 million or something like that. And then I'm reading about the eco-fascism. I'm going, so we can have greenery again.
0: I know. Yeah. It's so absurd. And, you know, like you said, too, about Patriot Front and ICE. I mean, just aesthetically, they look identical. So like Patriot Front's uniform is essentially like khaki cargo pants, like a blue polo, mask, goggles, hat. And they look uncannily like ICE agents. And there's actually incidents where ICE have used the same tactics, because Patriot Front will often turn up to do immigration raids in the back of U-Haul trucks. That's what Patriot Front would do for their rallies. But there's been instances where ICE has done that for their immigration raids, which is all to say, like, ICE agents, you know, don't have to be members of a white supremacist group to be part of a white supremacist or white nationalist project. And I think, you know, we are in this mask off fascist moment. A lot of the people that marched in Charlottesville, you know, I just wrote a story for Talking Points Memo, where I'm a reporter now, about a man in Florida named Marshall Rawson, who marched in Charlottesville with a racist white nationalist group called League of the South. Last month, he won the Republican primary for a seat in the Florida House of Representatives. And he will likely win in the general election. And, you know, that is my way of saying we are kind of on this horrifying trajectory where stuff that was understood as fringe or extreme maybe 10, 15 years ago is now perfectly mainstream. And, you know, I said earlier that the white supremacists who wear masks in the history of America, you know, do so in hopes of living in a world where they won't have to wear masks at all. Who's wearing masks right now? It's agents of the state. It's ICE agents. And it's scary to consider, you know, them being comfortable not even wearing masks. And I think there's a lot of very good work being done right now to counter ICE across the country. You know, I wrote a piece for The Guardian about how Antifa used to focus on doxing white supremacists and Nazis. They still do. But over the last 2 years, they have turned their work to unmasking ICE agents.
1: Right.
0: Which I think is a really interesting development.
1: Yeah, and of course they tried to make it a law to say that you can't do that. Christopher Matthias, we appreciate you taking time out this afternoon. Again, the name of the book, To Catch a Fascist, The Fight to Expose the Radical Right. This is not a one-and-done conversation. We will have to have you back because there's about 50,000 other questions I want to ask you. But we're just touching the tip of the iceberg. But thank you for the work that you're doing. Salute to all those anti-fascists and the work that they're doing, which is incredible work. I'm glad that you were able to chronicle it and give us some keen insight. So we're out for now, and we will catch you on the next go around.
0: All right. Thank you so much. It was a pleasure talking to you.
2: Due to unprecedented civil unrest, all forms of protest are now classified as acts of terrorism. This is not a test. This is not a test.
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1: On the morning of October 7th, my world collapsed. My beloved parents, Bila and Jacobi, were among the first victims of the Hamas attack at Netiv Asara. 2 days later, gathered in grief, our family made a conscious choice to reject vengeance.
0: Israelis and Palestinians are marking the third anniversary of October 7th. Israelis are holding vigils for victims of the Hamas attack, while in Gaza the day is seen as the beginning of Israel's genocide. We'll speak to Israeli peace activist Maoz Inan. His parents were killed 3 years ago. We'll also get a report from Gaza.
2: The worst 3 years that have passed in our lives. There is no life, no living, no food, no basic necessities of life. We wait for water from 5 to 10 o'clock, and we are living in the streets, homeless, tired, worn out. I mean, a life worse than this? We are not living, my friend. We are dead in Gaza.
0: Plus, Al Jazeera analyst Marwan Bashara, author of a new book, 12 Days That Shook the Middle East, Origins of a Genocide. All that and more coming up. Welcome to Democracy Now!, democracynow.org, The War and Peace Report. I'm Amy Goodman. Israel's marking 3 years since the Hamas-led surprise attack, October 7, 2023, that killed almost 1,200 people, with 251 Israelis and foreign nationals taken hostage. In southern Israel, mourners gathered near Kibbutz Chaim to commemorate hundreds of people who were killed and abducted at the Nova Music Festival. During a moment of silence, the booms of Israeli airstrikes on the nearby Gaza Strip could be heard ringing out. Ahead of today's anniversary, Israeli Prime Minister Benjamin Netanyahu presided over a state memorial ceremony in Jerusalem for the more than 800 civilians killed in the October 7th attacks. He did not address reports. He ignored warnings that Hamas had been planning a major operation. His speech was interrupted by a bereaved father, Yaakov Godo, whose son Tom was killed in the attacks.
3: You didn't protect my son on October 7th. You didn't protect 1,200 people who were murdered in one day on October 7th. Shame, disgrace.
0: In Gaza, Israeli forces killed at least three Palestinians today. Among the dead, Nimer Barbak, a 16-year-old child shot in the head by Israeli soldiers east of Khan Yunis, and Mohammed Tamous, a civil defense rescue worker who died of wounds from an Israeli airstrike near Kamel Adwan Hospital. Israel's killed over 74,000 Palestinians in Gaza since Hamas's surprise attack on Israel 3 years ago. Several governments, human rights organizations, and scholarly bodies, including the International Association of Genocide Scholars, have accused Israel of committing genocide in Gaza. According to the UN, as of September, 94% of Gaza's population remain in urgent need of shelter and basic household assistance, while 65% of households were living in tents or makeshift shelters. We'll have more on this story later in the broadcast. Yemen's Saudi-backed government says Houthi militias fired drones and missiles at the Aden International Airport, targeting a passenger terminal, striking a runway just minutes before a flight from Cairo was due to land. Elsewhere, Saudi officials said they'd intercepted a missile fired by Houthis north of the Saudi capital, Riyadh. This comes amidst a counteroffensive by Saudi-backed Yemeni government forces seeking to retake all remaining Houthi-held territory, including Yemen's capital, Sana'a. In the United States, Democratic Senator Chris Murphy of Connecticut said the Pentagon denied him access to Al Udeid Air Base in Qatar during a visit to the Middle East. His failed attempt came after Defense Secretary Pete Hegseth signed a directive restricting travel to the area earlier this year. Senator Murphy claimed he was denied access as part of the Trump administration's effort to conceal the true cost of the U.S.-Israeli war on Iran.
4: I have been to the Middle East probably a dozen times at least while I have been a member of Congress. I have never, ever been denied access to military facilities. This is part of a coordinated, deliberate campaign by the Department of Defense to try to hide the consequences and the true cost of this war.
0: In France, more than 250,000 people marched in over 40 cities Tuesday. It was the largest turnout yet in demonstrations that began more than 2 weeks ago when high school students started blockading their schools. The students are protesting staff shortages, crowded classrooms, and rundown buildings. Labor unions joined in support, along with parents, teachers, and university students. Paris had the biggest march, about 56,000 people, according to the Interior Ministry. Prime Minister Sebastien Lecornu said at least 215 teenagers and 85 school staff have been hurt in clashes with police, calling it, quote, the heaviest toll in decades paid by the school system, unquote. This is a middle school science teacher in Strasbourg.
5: This situation has been deteriorating for years and always at an accelerated pace. And now to see so many demonstrations, so many mobilizations appearing like this everywhere, it clearly shows that there is a general awareness with our living conditions worsening in France.
0: There are calls for a general mobilization across France on October 17th. Spain's government's approved two housing decrees rejected by Parliament last week, which prompted Prime Minister Pedro Sanchez to call a snap election. The housing package approved Tuesday caps rents, temporarily halts evictions, and restricts companies from buying homes. The housing measures follow demonstrations in Barcelona that turned violent as tens of thousands of people took to the streets to protest the eviction of an 87-year-old woman, Mari Carmen, from her lifelong home in Madrid. She had lived there for over 70 years. This is a woman affected by a possible eviction.
6: Make no mistake, if that Mari Carmen business hadn't happened and there weren't so many journalists here, I'd already be out on the effing street in the rain, I swear to you.
0: In Tennessee, Krista Pike has reportedly regained consciousness after surviving a botched execution last week. According to her attorneys, the death row prisoner is off a ventilator and speaking from a hospital bed, where she remains handcuffed and shackled as she recovers from two injections of pentobarbital meant to kill her. Her prognosis remains unclear. Her lawyers say she faces a long road to recovery. Tennessee Republican Governor Bill Lee has ordered an independent review of Pike's failed execution and canceled the only other scheduled execution of the year. Death penalty abolitionists have called on Governor Lee to commute Krista Pike's death sentence. The Pentagon scheduled the execution of 2009 Fort Hood attacker Nidal Hassan by firing squad on December 3rd, marking the first military execution since 1945. President Trump has approved Hegseth's order. Cornell University trustees announced Tuesday former Deputy Attorney General Sally Yates will investigate how the university handles sexual misconduct complaints. Yates's appointment follows outrage and protest over Cornell's response to a complaint from a woman known only as Jane Doe, who alleged she was gang raped by multiple Chi Phi fraternity brothers after being pressured into drinking and taking drugs. No criminal charges have been filed. Jane Doe sued the university, seven former students, and the fraternity last month, alleging Cornell failed to protect her and punish the accused students. Members of the Cornell University Faculty Senate have introduced a resolution for a vote of no confidence in administrators over their handling of the case. There are also growing calls for Cornell University's president to step down. Paramount Skydance has completed its $111 billion takeover of Warner Brothers Discovery. The combined company will be called Skydance, made up of film studios, streaming services, broadcast and cable TV, sports channels and news outlets, CNN and CBS News, along with HBO. With the deal now complete, CEO David Ellison will receive $150 million payday, making him a billionaire. Ellison's father, Larry Ellison, is the multi-billionaire co-founder of Oracle and a major investor in Skydance. Both Ellisons are major Trump supporters. In India, police have detained several opposition leaders, breaking up a protest by Rahul Gandhi, the leader of the Congress Party, and other MPs who are demonstrating against a controversial move that purged 130 million names from the voter rolls nationwide. Tuesday's protests come just days after the Gen Z-led cockroach movement organized demonstrations in Mumbai and Delhi calling for the resignation of India's chief election commissioner, Ganesh Kumar. This is Jairam Ramesh from the National Congress Party, the main opposition to Indian Prime Minister Narendra Modi's BJP.
7: This whole campaign is to highlight the fact that a constitutional functionary, the Chief Election Commission, has violated the Constitution in letter and spirit. He has lied to the Supreme Court. He has lied to the country. And clearly, he cannot stay in office any longer.
0: According to a ProPublica report, 506 U.S. citizens have been detained by immigration agents during the Trump administration. More than 100 Americans were held after agents questioned their citizenship. Nearly all were people of color. At least 70 U.S. children and teens are detained, some of whom were handcuffed. 36 Americans were held for at least a day without being able to contact a lawyer or their family. And roughly a dozen U.S. citizens were deported, mostly children. This comes as the Justice Department moved to strip citizenship from 40 naturalized citizens who have committed crimes. In Georgia, dozens of immigrants jailed at the Folkestone ICE Processing Center launched a hunger strike Tuesday, demanding their release and calling on Congress, judges, and advocates to highlight their plight. They're also demanding protection from deportation and reunification with loved ones. Some of the men have been jailed since October 2023. They've described inadequate medical and dental care, unhealthy and spoiled food, noisy and cramped living quarters, isolation from loved ones, lack of communication from ICE officers, xenophobic and hostile behavior from guards, and a lack of access to sunlight and fresh air. And in New Jersey, an immigrant who led labor and hunger strikes by prisoners at the Delaney Hall ICE jail walked free Tuesday after 8 months behind bars. Martin Soto was transferred from Delaney to an ICE jail in Elizabeth, New Jersey, in May after he helped organize protests against spoiled food, overcrowding, inadequate medical care at Delaney Hall ICE jail in Newark, where prisoners are forced to work for around a dollar a day. In retaliation against the strike, guards at Delaney Hall reportedly beat participants, temporarily suspended family visitations. Martin Soto was held in solitary confinement for about 2 months. On Tuesday, he was released from the Elizabeth Detention Center with an ankle monitor and greeted by supporters and his wife, Gabriella, and their two children.
8: I am so thankful for everybody that has helped me. These months have been very, very difficult. Not only did I lose our home, not only did I lose our child, but this experience made me stronger to keep fighting to have the reunitement of our family.
0: And those are some of the headlines. This is Democracy Now!, democracynow.org, The War and Peace Report. I'm Amy Goodman. Israelis and Palestinians are marking 3 years since October 7th, 2023, when Hamas and allied groups launched a surprise attack on Israel. Almost 1,200 people were killed in the attack. About 250 were taken hostage. It was the deadliest such attack in Israel's history. In Gaza, October 7th is viewed as the beginning of the genocide. Over the past 3 years, Israel's killed over 74,000 people in Gaza, according to its health ministry. But many believe that number is a vast undercount. The killing continues despite a so-called ceasefire. Most of Gaza remains in rubble. We'll go to Gaza later in the program, but we begin in Israel, where a moment of silence was held to remember the victims of the October 7th attack in southern Israel. Mourners gathered near Kibbutz Rim to commemorate hundreds of people who were killed and abducted at the Nova Music Festival. During a moment of silence, the booms of Israeli airstrikes on the nearby Gaza Strip could be heard ringing out. We're joined now by the Israeli peace activist Maoz Inon. He lost both of his parents, Bilhan Yaakovi Inon, in the Hamas attack. His parents lived on a kibbutz, a farming collective just north of the Gaza border. They were 78 and 76 years old. In the aftermath of the attack, Inon called for peace and reconciliation rather than revenge. Maoz Inon has spent much of the past year of the past 3 years working closely with Palestinian peace activist Aziz Abu Sara, whose brother died in 1990 from injuries from his time in an Israeli prison. Last month, they addressed the United Nations Security Council. This is Maoz Inon.
9: To build a different future, we must face reality. Hamas committed atrocious war crime on October 7th, killing and abducting innocent Israeli. At the same time, the Israeli government exploited these atrocities to wage a devastating war of revenge. They have inflicted catastrophic destruction across Gaza while accelerating ethnic cleansing, settlement expansion, and forced displacement in the West Bank. They weaponized our pain. But our grief must not be an excuse for war. It must be the catalyst to end the bloodshed.
10: We believe this is not Israelis versus Palestinians. It is a choice between those who believe in peace, justice, and equality, and those who don't. We call for targeted sanctions on all individuals and institutions that support violence. Apply sanctions without partiality.
0: That was Palestinian peace activist Aziz Abu Sara and Israeli peace activist Maoz Inon addressing the United Nations just a few weeks ago. They co-authored the book The Future is Peace, a shared journey across the Holy Land. Just this morning, on the anniversary of October 7th, the anniversary of his parents' deaths, Maoz Inon gathered with family at the ruins of his parents' home at their kibbutz. He sent us this clip.
11: This is what remains from my parents' house, only the foundation. The entire house was burned to ashes. We put a memorial plaque for them. It's on the safe room, the only thing that remains.
0: Maoz Inon joins us now from Ashkelon. Welcome back to Democracy Now! Thank you so much for joining us on this very difficult day for you and your family and so many, both of your parents killed on October 7, 2023. Your thoughts today, Maoz?
11: First, Amy, I would like to thank you personally and the entire team at Democracy Now! For supporting, for being there for me and for so many peacemakers, both in Israel and Palestine. And this maybe was what motivated me the most to join today in this difficult day, just to thank you from the bottom of my heart for being there with us in the devastating 3 years that we've been going through. And this is exactly the thoughts that going through me and with the tears and all the emotion that are coming. That we deserve a different reality. We must stop the sounds of bombs and start hearing the sounds of children's playing. And we all deserve it, if it's Palestinian kids or Israeli kids, they all deserve to live within security, within his dignity, and to have a home, a safe place to go to bed at night and to wake up in the morning with a smile for and to be with their beloved and supporting family, and we must work as hard as we can to achieve it as soon as possible.
0: Mm. If you can talk about what happened in those days after you were in mourning with your family, and you get this note from Aziz Abu Sara, who also lost his brother in that after brutality in an Israeli prison, and what that meant to you and the journey you've been on since.
11: Yeah. So 2 days after October 7th, me and my siblings were just sitting and crying and holding hands. And my young brother told us we must make a family decision based on moral clarity that we are rejecting revenge, that we don't want to avenge the death of our parents, and explain that it's not going to bring them back to life. It will only escalate the cycle of bloodshed with Israelis and Palestinians being trapped within for a century. And a day after, as I waking up crying in bed, I saw a message from Aziz, whom I met only briefly in 2014, maybe for 10 minutes in Jerusalem. And on his message, Aziz shared his offer his condolences. And he says that he's standing with me and with my family in this tragic moment. And it was literally, it's not a metaphor, it was literally like a hand reaching out, saving me from drowning into the ocean of sorrow and pain. I was literally drowning. And Aziz, it was my savior. He was my savior. And in the last 3 years, working together, quartering the Future is Peace, starting our own NGO, Internet International, I can now say, and I'm so proud to say it again and again, that yes, I lost not only my parents, I lost many of the hundreds of numbers like for you and for our viewers, they are number for me, they are childhood friends. There are people I knew my entire life that lost their life on October 7th. So I lost so much, but I won Aziz as a brother. And this brotherhood is what keep me going, keep us going to achieve a better future, not just for ourselves, but to our people.
0: In 2024, you and the Palestinian peace activists you're talking about, Aziz Abu Sara, met with Pope Francis. And then in 2025, you met with Pope Leo. What did you say to him? And what are you calling for? What are you saying should happen right now?
11: Yeah. So we shared with him how we channeled our pain and suffering and loss to create a dialogue to achieve a better future in the Holy Land. And Pope Francis asked us, how can I help you? How can I be your ambassador? And we asked him to amplify our messages and that the question should not be if, but when the Israeli-Palestinian conflict will end. And we asked him to be our ambassador to the G7 leadership gathering that was a few weeks after in southern Italy. And he went there as our ambassador, and he was able to achieve in the official communique of the G7 leader the language of the Israeli-Palestinian civil society, language that the G7 countries must support the civil society in Israel and Palestine to achieve a lasting peace and to invest in reconciliation. Based on that, the EU created a peace fund with 18 million euro that is now is supporting the civil society. And a few months ago, UK, Canada, and Australia initiated another peace fund. And we are calling the G7, we are calling, of course, the US and the EU to invest in peace, to invest in reconciliation and in the civil society in Israel and Palestine. And while in one hand investing and supporting peacemaker, in the other end, those who choose ethnical cleansing, those who choose bloodshed, those who choose destruction must be sanctioned. They must be accountable for the wrongdoing. And this is basically what Aziz and I and so many others been advocating for the last 3 years.
0: I want to turn to Aziz Abu Sara. This is a message he posted on Instagram yesterday.
10: I woke up this morning to the horrible news that Israel demolished the house of my niece, Razan. She, her husband, her children, and 9 other families in East Jerusalem were rendered homeless. Imagine having to work all your life, as Razan has done with her husband, so hard, save every penny so you can finally have an apartment you own, and then it's all gone. Just a few days ago, Bezalel Smotrich, an Israeli minister, said that the way to get rid of Palestinians is to deprive them from hope. And this is exactly what the government did today, is to deprive my family from hope. Ben-Gvir himself came with the demolition party, with the Israeli police, so he can be there to witness it and to participate in demolishing the house. But you know what? This will not succeed.
0: So that was Aziz Abu Sara, your Palestinian peace partner as you traveled the world. What more do you know about what's happening, what's happened to his family, and what's happening in the West Bank? We just got this report, armed settlers, Israeli settlers beat a photographer in the presence of Israeli soldiers, hospitalizing him as he covered worsening settler violence against the olive farmers in the West Bank. Jafar Ashtia, 58-year-old veteran photographer with AFP, that's Agence France-Presse, was assaulted by a group of settlers. They beat him with their rifle butts, despite him being marked as press, assaulted in full view of about a dozen Israeli soldiers. Talk about the situation. Also, Netanyahu, the Israeli prime minister, addressing the nation today and what his message was. Can you hear me, Maoz?
11: No, I can't. First, I'm not listening to Benjamin Netanyahu. He's not my leader. He's not my prime minister. He's accused for being a war criminal, and I think he should clear his name at the ICC and ICJ. It's not for me to talk about him. And it's exactly what's happening nowadays, and including to Aziz Nis, is exactly what we say at the UN Security Council, that the Israeli government exploited the trauma, the pain, the fear of the Israelis after the October 7th massacre to change the status quo from conflict management to ethnical cleansing. And it's happening in the West Bank, it's happening in East Jerusalem, and it's happening in now more than 70% of the Gaza Strip. And this is what we're calling for international intervention, because they are doing it, the bulldozers and the assault rifles. They are all, many of them are manufactured by American companies. So we are calling, where is the international law will be applied against Israeli terrorists? It doesn't matter if they are cabinet members, they are prime ministers or IDF soldiers. And this is exactly why the work we are doing is must be amplified, and not to give hope, not to give hope about the Israelis and Palestinians, but to act. We had enough empty statements. We have enough prayers. We have enough world leader that cross their finger for us. But crossing fingers is not enough. We need action, and we need to see them on the ground.
0: Maoz Inan, I want to thank you for being with us, Israeli peace activist and co-author with Palestinian peace activist Aziz Abu Sara, author of the book The Future is Peace, A Shared Journey Across the Holy Land. Maoz Inan lost both his parents, Bilha and Yaakov Inan, in the attack on October 7, 2023. He spoke to us from Ashkelon. Coming up, Marwan Bashara, author of the new book, 12 Days That Shook the Middle East, Origins of a Genocide. And then we go directly to Gaza. Stay with us. Yeah.

0: SO World, performed by the New York City Palestinian Youth Choir. This is Democracy Now!, democracynow.org. I'm Amy Goodman. 12 Days That Shook the Middle East, Origins of a Genocide. That's the title of a new book by the Al Jazeera senior political analyst Marwan Bashara. In the opening pages, he writes, 12 days were enough. It took no more than 12 days from Netanyahu's October 7th war speech to Biden's October 19th rare Oval Office speech to expose the anatomy of Israel's war, its intended strategy, and the method of its madness. The genocide was not a slip. It was the result of a predetermined strategy for which there existed a blueprint, if not a premeditated decision. Hamas had set the process in motion on October 7th. It lost control of that process the very same day. Marwan Bashara has been with Al Jazeera for more than 20 years, has written three books and written for many publications, joining us now from Paris, France. Marwan, congratulations on your book. Thank you for joining us. If you can talk about that quote and say, you say Hamas set the process in motion October 7th and immediately lost control of that process. What do you mean?
1: Yes, absolutely. Clearly, the attack of October 7 was the trigger for what came after. And my argument is that we know about what came after basically the past 2 or 3 years from those very first 12 days after October 7. And it started with ideology. You know, genocides don't start with bombs. They start with ideology. And in this case, the ideology has been decades in the making. A century, I would even say, in the making, in the sense of the establishment of a racist supremacist system, regime, that had been in control of Palestinians and Palestinian life and destiny for the past 80 years, occupying them and dispossessing them and discriminating against them. This has been going on for many decades. So that was ready, intact, on the eve of October 7, October 8. And then there was the dehumanization. Immediately after October 7, October 8, 9, 10, we saw this extraordinary campaign of dehumanization of the Palestinians as animals, Nazi-like. You cannot deal with them. They don't understand. They are primitive. They only understand the language of force and violence and so on and so forth. After that, immediately came the hyperbole, the exaggeration of what exactly happened October 7. October 7 was bloody and it was horrific. And your earlier guest testified to the fact that this was not easy for hundreds of Israeli civilians. But Netanyahu and his government had to go overboard to exaggerate, to lie, to deceive about what exactly happened. And their role in it as well, invoking the so-called Hannibal Doctrine, where they themselves joined the bombing of those involved in the conflict during October 7.
0: Marwan, explain the Hannibal Doctrine.
1: So the Hannibal Doctrine was something that was invoked in the early 1980s by the Israeli military, saying we cannot afford to have Israeli soldiers being captured

0: started carrying attacks against suspected conflict zones, whether it's kibbutz or settlements, or whether it is convoys going back to Gaza. So the invocation of that controversial military order clearly led to the death of perhaps hundreds of Israeli civilians, and many as well among the Palestinians, whether it's Hamas or any of those Palestinians who came into Gaza. All of that, you know, taking that in consideration, what happened soon after that is the worst part of it, right? The establishment of a war cabinet, the declaration of war, the deployment of 100,000 soldiers on the border with Gaza, the recall of 350,000 reservists from the Israeli army, and setting up a strategy under the rubric of lethality, which has been developed over many years of wars in Gaza. And lethality is the one that involved mass destruction, not discriminate destruction. That involved the use of the so-called lavender system, gospel system, where's my daddy, your daddy system, and so on and so forth, that would actually lead to massive devastation of Gaza. And that's where the intention came. They've said it in press conferences, in war rooms. They've said it in public, in declarations, ministers and opposition leaders about why there is no innocence in Gaza and why we're going to have to bomb all of them. Some of them spoke about nuking them. Some of them spoke about nothing is going to be left standing in Gaza. We're going to turn it into a deserted strip. And all of these things were then repeated by the soldiers, not only as slogans, but even as songs, right? Repeated by the soldiers. So the orders went down the hierarchy from the government ministers to the army, and was implemented by the generals who boasted of bombing Gaza back to the Stone Age. And they certainly tried to do that.
1: If you can talk about what is the power that the U.S. has over Israel. You know, many said, for example, with the Iran war, that Israel brought the U.S. into it. But do you see it in that way? And what about Jared Kushner, President Trump's son-in-law, just visiting with the Israeli Prime Minister Netanyahu, also meeting directly with Hamas, but not meeting with the head of the PA, the Palestinian Authority? And if you can talk about where all of this stands right now, as people stood with a moment of silence on this October 7th, people at the music festival, Israelis mourning the dead, they could hear the boom of Israeli airstrikes continuing in Gaza. Talk about the Board of Peace. Talk about the Palestinian government that was set up in exile in Cairo, still not allowed to come into Gaza by Israel.
0: So let's start with the most relevant to the issue at hand, which is the Biden administration first, right? Because nowadays, anywhere you look in the Atlantic, where you are, the Atlantic magazine or the New Yorker or the New York Times, or even you know, hosted by our brilliant or your brilliant anchor, John Stewart, you have these former Biden administration officials trying to whitewash their record. They lie, they deceive, and they continue to claim no responsibility for the genocide that actually took place in Gaza over the past 3 years. But they are directly responsible. Not only they aided and abetted, they were part of the operation taking place in Gaza the past 2 years, part of the war. They were in the war cabinet meetings. President Biden himself attended the war cabinet meetings on October 18, back in 2023. Lloyd Austin, the Secretary of Defense, attended war meetings. Secretary Blinken attended war meetings. So when you watch people like Jake Sullivan, the former National Security Advisor, sitting on John Stewart's show talking about how they tried their best to have a ceasefire and they really put pressure on the Israeli government, and they succeeded, you know, 15 months later, it's all humbug. It's all BS. They were part and parcel. The the banality

0: identity of evil wasn't in Israel. It was in Washington. Because the kind of support that Washington provided to Israel, diplomatic support, financial support, military support, they were talking about, we were trying to help the Palestinians while actually giving Israel the arms to shoot the Palestinians before sending them the band-aids to take care of their injuries. So Washington, in that sense, in the sense of the Biden administration and its officials, were part and parcel, were complicit. We're cooperating, coordinating the war effort that actually was a genocidal war in Gaza. We really must underline that because we are seeing history rewritten as we speak in the U.S. publications, as I remember it, after the 2003 war, when many of the then the Bush administration tried to whitewash their crimes, and the journalists who supported that war, just like those who supported the war in Gaza, are now trying to whitewash the record. It's very important to understand.
1: I wanted to go to the former top State Department official under President Biden admitting a genocide has taken place in Gaza. Wendy Sherman serves as Deputy Secretary of State until her retirement in July 2023. She spoke on a Bloomberg podcast.
2: I think that it is critical that Israel remain an ally of the United States and that we protect the right of a Jewish state. But I also believe that the Prime Minister has led us down a road, and we have been part of it, that has, in essence, created a genocide in Gaza.
1: And then there's former State Department spokesperson Matt Miller, who spent more than a year as the face of the Biden administration's foreign policy and repeatedly defended Israel against allegations of war crimes and genocide in Gaza. He later admitted on a podcast interview with Sky News that, yes, Israel committed war crimes.
3: I don't think it's a genocide, but I think it is without a doubt true that Israel has committed war crimes.
4: You wouldn't have said that at the podium.
3: Yeah, look, because when you're at the podium, you're not expressing your personal opinion. You're expressing the conclusions of the United States government.
1: And then you have Brett McGurk, who's just come out with his new book. It's called Brink. The headline in the New York Times, Ready to Blow His Stack, How Biden Nearly Cut Off Netanyahu Over Gaza. And that's talking about what McGurk is saying in his book, Marwan Bashara. Take it through to the Trump administration now.
0: Yes, there's no doubt that even according to McGurk and Sullivan, that they paved the way for the Trump administration's takeover, the war effort, that they paved the way in the worst possible manner for the Trump administration then to take it on and to do whatever it wants, including the weaponization of hunger and the weaponization of the food aid to the Palestinian people. I mean, we sunk into a whole new abyss with the Trump administration. During the Biden administration, the United States was basically complicit in genocide. During the Trump administration, on the very first few days when it took over, they start talking about ethnically cleansing Gaza out in the open. President Trump spoke of ethnically cleansing Gaza, the entire Gaza Strip, in order to have a beachside property called Trump Land or whatever, or called, you know, the new Riviera in the east. So the cynicism that the Trump administration dealt in its first year with the Gaza issue, taking up the mantle from the Biden administration, that was really, you know, just so depressing to watch, in the sense that from one administration to another administration, we see complicity with genocide. We see the United States aiding an Israeli government, protecting an Israeli government, and instead of having them stand up for the responsibility for the war crimes, they attack the International Criminal Court and the International Court of Justice, which is unprecedented for an American president, for the United States, to be so hostile to international law, international legality, international institutions, the United Nations, even the United Nations, relief agency like UNRWA and so on and so forth, that were indispensable for the people in Gaza when the policy was to starve them, to bomb their bakeries and schools and universities, to turn their schoolyards into graveyards. You at least needed something like UNRWA, but no, UNRWA has to be demonized. UNRWA has to be cut down to size. UNRWA has to be blocked and to be, again, demonized by not only Israel, but also by the United States. So the Trump administration did everything possible in order to achieve some sort of a Israeli victory and a Hamas surrender, and forced the United Nations Security Council to adopt a resolution, which to my mind, Amy, is illegal. And I say that not being a legal scholar, but certainly being a student of history. The United Nations Security Council, under pressure from the Trump administration, and because the genocide was going on and they had to do something, they adopted a resolution that recognized the border peace without this border peace ever being defined, without knowing zero about what is this border peace. So they adopted the resolution, and this allowed the Trump administration then to go on and to define this border peace as it wishes, including appointing President Trump as a, you know, life member that heads it, and Netanyahu, of course, and Putin as members of the border peace. So you can imagine the surrealism, right, behind this kind of an effort in order to turn a two-year genocide into a mockery of international law.
1: Marwan Bashara, there is so much to talk about and so little time, and we want to get directly on the ground to Gaza. So I want to thank you for being with us. Al Jazeera's senior political analyst, author of the new book, 12 Days That Shook the Middle East, Origins of a Genocide. Coming up, we go to Gaza City to speak with journalist Akram Asadhari. Stay with us.
4: خطر خطر دق الناقوس نطق الحجر

0: Danger by the Palestinian oud musician Huda Asfour, performing in our Democracy Now! Studio. This is Democracy Now!, democracynow.org. I'm Amy Goodman. We end today's show in Gaza, where today's date, October 7th, is seen as the beginning of Israel's genocide. And the 3 years since the Hamas attack on Israel that killed nearly 1,200 people, Israeli forces have killed over 74,000 Palestinians. Many believe the death toll is a vast undercount. This is a displaced Palestinian from Beit Hanun speaking today in Gaza City.
1: The worst 3 years that have passed in our lives. There is no life, no living, no food, no basic necessities of life. We wait for water from 5 to 10 o'clock, and we are living in the streets, homeless, tired, worn out. I mean, a life worse than this? We are not living, my friend. We are dead in Gaza.
0: We go now to Gaza City, where we're joined by journalist Akram Asatari. I want to thank you so much for being with us. We spoke to you a few years ago as a journalist. You then went on to work with a humanitarian aid organization for several years. Now we're back being able to speak to you in Gaza City. Can you describe what's happening on the ground? We just reported that as Israelis mourn the dead at the music site in southern Israel, they could hear the booms of Israeli airstrikes on the Gaza Strip right nearby. Tell us what's happening where you are, Akram.
2: Well, October 7th was a day when Gaza changed once and forever. The way Palestinians have been living has changed. The way Palestinians have been managing their life has changed as well. The way Palestinians were defining their life has changed. The Palestinians now are living in a de facto that has redefined everything. Their understanding of life, their way of running and managing that life, their way to access things, their way to live, their way to stay in homes, their way to live in tents, every single aspect of the life of the people of Gaza has changed once and forever. Around 85% of the built environment in Gaza is already destroyed. Around 74% of the land of the Gaza Strip is also controlled by Israel and the IDF. Gazans have been struggling to access water and to access food. They have been facing significant public health hazards because of the fact that they were consuming water that was not properly treated. Organizations have been struggling for the sake of helping the people of Gaza. Statements were made by international and UN figures, diplomats all over the world, condemning the situation that has been going on, calling for Gazans to live and lead a normal life. Unfortunately, for the third year now, and on October 7th, Gazans are reminded by the fact that they have been living in death and fear, destruction and displacement. Another Gazan was killed a couple of hours ago in Khan Yunis refugee camp. 60-year-old Gazan that was targeted by IDF. Yesterday, another Palestinian was targeted in Ashata, the beach camp, by another drone strike, and he also lost his life. Several people were injured. The people who are living in the tents with no even minimum standard for living are living in exacerbating safety and security risks. They, significant proportion of them, is still not reunioned with their families that are outside of the Gaza Strip, and some of them, also significant part of them, around 8,000 families, are not aware about the whereabouts of the bodies of their missed family members. Mm. Around 250 journalists were killed. So as you said, 74,000 Gazans were confirmed to be dead, while the number is much higher. Around 8,000 peoples are not, 8,000 Gazans are dead, but the bodies are not discovered yet. The Gazans who were worried about their dears were organizing mass funerals for 150 bodies, for two bodies, where the memories that were remaining from the people were their remains, their clothes, their shoes, their watches, and anything simple yet can give some comfort to the ones who were not sure about the whereabouts of the bodies of their dears. The life in Gaza has changed forever. People are still struggling, and people are today reminded, since the last night, they reminded that the Israeli Air Force is still hovering all around different parts of the Gaza Strip, and that the IDF is still hunting Gazans, disturbing the already disturbed life, spreading death and displacement once and once again.
0: Akram, I'm wondering if you can respond to the United Nations Human Rights Chief Volker Turk, who's called Gaza a death trap for journalists. You have been a journalist in Gaza for years. As you said, you lost 250, more than 250 colleagues. What has this meant as the Israeli Prime Minister Benjamin Netanyahu does not allow in international journalists, and then the Israeli military kills hundreds of Palestinian journalists?
2: The situation in Gaza is catastrophic as an overall situation when it comes to the general population, but there are some specific job-related hardships when it comes to the journalists. They were always there. They were the first responder, along with the medical teams, to cover the truth about the bombardments. And also, they were the footage that we were providing was used by very significant committees that were fact-finding and were hoping that they would condemn the occupation. Now, that made them also bear the brunt of most of the hostilities that were taking place in the Gaza Strip. That made them a target, which they were not supposed to be a target. They were targeted while doing their job. Their job proved to be a dangerous job for the occupation because it has been exposing some and most of the atrocities that have been taking place. They have discovered the truth. They have also, they have widespread presence worldwide, even when they are very dedicated local Palestinian journalists, and the footage that have been provided, they have been provided, was used and is still being used by diplomats, by INGOs, by UN agencies, and that's why I believe they were classified as an enemy, and they have been paying that very heavy price that could reach their life being claimed by the ongoing war that has been merciless when it comes to the to them, when it comes to the paramedics, when it comes to the medical teams, and when it comes to also humanitarian crews who were trying to reach out for the people in need and alleviate a bit of their suffering.
0: Akram, you have worked in the humanitarian field for the last few years. According to the UN, over 560 humanitarian workers have been killed in Gaza in the last 3 years. What has been most shocking to you about what you witnessed during this work, and what made you decide to go from being a journalist to a humanitarian worker and now back to being a journalist?
2: As a matter of fact, I indeed was working for a humanitarian organization. I was hoping that by working with that organization, I'd be able to support the humanitarian effort. I would be able to contribute to alleviation of the suffering of the people. And yes, indeed, I was very close to the people. Some of the ex-prisoners who were released, not being very well oriented to the situation. Some of them were with psychological situations. Some of them were unable to identify their families. Some others were not able to move. Some of them lost their limbs. I was there. I was hoping that I would help, and I was indeed helping with that organization, seeing the people, recording their experiences, extending a helping hand when needed. The organization was also helping the general population by empowering them, providing them with the very essential supplies, and I also managed to find my way to still try to help people and extend a helping hand to them, even with me outside of that organization. I believe the humanitarian situation is very catastrophic, and it is one of the direct results of October 7th. For such a significant period of time, people were not allowed to access any kind of food supplies whatsoever in the Gaza North, and some other times throughout the full Gaza Strip. People were deprived from the shelter. People were deprived from the non-food items. More importantly, the tents that they used as a temporary shelter for the people of Gaza. The toll that has been endured by the humanitarian workers is also very heavy. More than 500 people were killed. Most of them were killed during their job, during the service, during reaching out to the community or coming back from the internally displaced people camps. They were killed while cooking the food for the people in need when the food was extremely scarce. They were killed when they were reaching out for the children who are most vulnerable, for the elderly people, for the women, for the IDPs in general, who are also, even if they are young, even if they are men, they are also vulnerable because of the very scarce situation that was endured in Gaza that is still very relevant to the day. So the situation is extremely dire. The humanitarian workers have been trying to help and support the people, and they have already paid a heavy price, and they're still continuously paying that heavy price. Some of them were injured, some others were not lucky enough to survive, but most of them are still determined to continue delivering the mandate and continue reaching out and supporting the people of Gaza. Despite the very difficult situation in Gaza, despite the fear of death and destruction, despite the fear of injury, despite the very lacking situation they have been living when it comes to fuel, when it comes to movement of cars, when it comes to the condition of streets and buildings and camps, the humanitarian workers are courageously continuing to deliver their mandate, continuing to work and continuing to see off their colleagues dying and being buried without giving up that mandate and without giving up that noble mission. Something that should be acknowledged, something that should be appreciated, and they all know very well that they have been serving this noble notion of supporting and uplifting people and providing them with their very basic human right of access to food and supplies in a very critical conflict zone.
0: Akram Asatari, I want to thank you so much for being with us. Be safe. Gaza-based journalists joining us today from Gaza City. That does it for our show. Democracy Now! Is currently accepting applications for an individual giving manager to support our fundraising team. You can learn more at democracynow.org. I'm on the road here in the United States on October 16th. We'll be at the Woodstock Film Festival for an afternoon panel. Then to Hollywood, California on October 22nd, October 23rd at Stanford University, where the film Steal the Story, Please! Will be playing. We'll speak afterwards in the Q&A. On October 26th and 27th, University of Colorado Boulder, Colorado State University, Fort Collins. I'm Amy Goodman. Thanks for joining us.
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6: 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Thanks for being here for the progressive public affairs programming you hear all morning from 5 a.m. to 1 p.m. here on KBCS. We are about to head into the Tom Hartman program. 3 hours of a progressive call-in show every Monday through Friday. And you can get in on the conversation, join in by calling this number into the Tom Hartman studios, 202-808-9925. Again, that number to call is 202-808-9925. We'll get right to the Tom Hartman program after these headlines from AsiaView.

This is Asian View from NHK World Japan. I'm Keiko Kitagawa. Nepal has suspended search and rescue operations following massive landslides and flash flooding in August along its border with China. Officials say there is little chance survivors will be found 40 days after the disaster. They say operations will resume if new information emerges. The disaster left 1,455 people dead and more than 5,200 unaccounted for in Nepal. Ukrainian President Volodymyr Zelensky says Russia may be sharing new drone technology with North Korea. This comes as Moscow has been stepping up its attacks on Ukraine with newly developed unmanned aircraft that use jet engines and fly at high speeds. Zelensky says growing ties between Moscow and Pyongyang pose a serious risk. He says Russia is sharing all its technologies with North Korea and that this is a very dangerous moment. Japanese investigators reportedly detained a suspected key member of an international hacking group before handing him over to German authorities within the past week. The suspect is believed to be a core member of the international cybercrime group known as Killin. He is said to be a 28-year-old Russian national. Killin is believed to have caused significant damage to businesses around the world by carrying out ransomware attacks for several years. Authorities received information that the suspect was in Japan while Japan and other countries were conducting a joint investigation. Japanese investigators reportedly took the suspect into custody in May. Sources say the suspect was handed over to German authorities earlier this month. We are broadcasting from NHK in Tokyo. A spate of hacking cases involving corporate websites has been reported in Japan in recent weeks. Millions of personal data elements were reportedly leaked in some cases. This comes amid growing concern of the possible use of artificial intelligence to breach online security. Daiwa Securities says personal information of about 110,000 clients may have been leaked due to unauthorized access to a server of one of its contractors. The operator of the Yakiniku King chain of grilled meat restaurants says more than 10 million of its customer records have been leaked. Railway operator KO said last month that a cyber attack had caused a partial system failure. And the operator of car sharing service Timescar said data in 6.6 million accounts had been compromised in September. South Korea's president has told the government to step up cybersecurity measures. This comes after a series of unauthorized access caused personal information leaks from financial institutions. Lee Jae-myung told a cabinet meeting on Tuesday that there is evidence that artificial intelligence was used in the hacking cases. Local media say personal information of more than 60,000 people was leaked from seven financial firms, including major banks. There were reportedly signs that a Chinese-language AI agent that autonomously identifies vulnerabilities and draws up a hacking route was used in the attacks. Japanese and Australian business leaders are calling on their governments to support companies working in the field of critical minerals. They say the industry is less stable than other sectors and comes with significant risks. About 700 executives and government officials from the two countries made that call when they held an annual meeting near Tokyo. The president of a major Japanese trading firm says the critical minerals market is small relative to iron ore and copper and poses major business risks. He says governments need to help out with initial investment and take steps to offset the risk of price fluctuations. Police in Vietnam have arrested 12 people for allegedly stealing and selling thousands of cats. They suspect the group took the pets to be slaughtered for human consumption, a legal and long-standing custom in the country. State media says Ho Chi Minh City police seized cat traps, fur removal machines and motorcycles from the group. The suspect allegedly took around 2,700 cats using fish as bait and setting traps outside homes. Police seized 50 cats and have reunited 13 with their owners. 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
1: Hey, top of the, what is it, Wednesday already? Holy cow, the week is flying by. Democrats can put the entire Republican Party on trial with one word: corruption. We'll get to that in just a moment. Also, Trump is ramping up investigations into voter registration groups. Seriously, League of Women Voters, look out. You know, are you the next terrorists? And why are armed guards going to swarm postal service offices just before the midterms? What's going on? And why aren't we hiring a company from Spain with civil rights violations all around the world as the armed guards? It's getting weird. In the second hour of our program, an Army study showed that the shock gloves that ICE just ordered 6,000 pairs of caused intense pain and terrified people. I guess that's the point, but these are apparently, well, pretty grim stuff here. Also, California is going to actively monitor possible threats. After Trump said that Iran could take out L.A. and San Diego, the governor is pretty flipped out about this. I'll get into this. And could Judge Jeanine Pirro go to prison the way John Mitchell did? I realize John Mitchell was the attorney general. She's just a federal prosecutor. But hey, in the third hour of our program, our one guest today, Alex Lawson, is going to drop by. People are sick of a broken healthcare system and the Kaiser Family Foundation, they call it KFF now, has done a new poll that's pretty amazing. Two-thirds of Americans want Medicare for all. Also, ICE left a crying 9-year-old boy alone at a bus stop after detaining his mother. Is this who we are now? And a wisdom school alert. What if some of our depression, I mean, not like economic depression, but actual emotional depression, is caused by the grocery store, is caused by what we're, not the prices, but by what we're eating. So we'll get into all those things today. I want to start out with how the Democrats can take down the Republicans. And it's pretty straightforward. And that's with corruption. You know, using the word corruption. In a nationwide poll conducted 2 weeks ago, and reported on by Axios, the majority of all registered voters surveyed said the number one word to describe Donald Trump is corrupt. And this is an incredible opportunity for Democrats. I mean, just, you know, look at how this has played out around the world. Right? Peter Magyar is now the president or prime minister, I guess it is, of Hungary, because he went after Viktor Orban's corruption. He called it the state capture system. Orban had billionaires buying up the media, and then the media sang Orban's praise. I mean, it's what's going on right now, right? Orban's son-in-law pulled a Jared and became the second or third richest man in the entire country, you know, from government deals and his billionaire cronies, of course, buying up the media. Magyar said that's corrupt, and he won the election against a guy that nobody thought could be beat. So every level, at virtually every level, ever since the Reagan Revolution, we have seen Republican corruption on display. I mean, the greed is good was the mantra of the Reagan years, right, of the 1980s, and of the Republican Party. And it still is the mantra of the Republican Party, that greed drives capitalism, capitalism makes things wonderful, end of discussion. You don't need to regulate capitalism. The billionaires will run the country better than the politicians. Leave it to the billionaires. And their think tanks, you know, Heritage and Cato and ALEC and all these other things. They gave us massive tax cuts and loopholes for billionaires and big corporations. Reagan suspended enforcement of the antitrust laws. 5 on-the-take Republicans on the Supreme Court ruled that corporations are persons and money is the same thing as free speech. These are all examples of Republican corruption that Democrats could and should be running against. Virtually every federal regulatory agency right now is being run by former industry insiders, except for education, which is being run by a wrestling person whose job is to take apart the education department. It's kind of same effect. Corrupt. Members of Congress and the corrupt Trump regime are engaging in insider trading. Trump made more trades last year than all the members of Congress combined. Just Trump. Excuse me, last quarter. The military-industrial complex has essentially taken over Pentagon procurement, and now we just learned today contracts worth $6 billion have been picked up by defense contractors invested in or putting on the board of Uday and Kuse, right? Don Jr. and Eric. an anti-labor labor department. We have an anti-labor labor department. We have an anti-education education department. We have an anti-civil rights enforcement agency. We have an anti-environment environmental protection agency. This is all corruption. It's all because of money. Trump's mysterious pardons always seem to go to people who just happen to give him millions of dollars. They gutted the Internal Revenue Service so they can no longer audit billionaires. They've sabotaged and privatized public institutions like the post office, public schools, and prisons. The explosion of dark money after Citizens United, we don't even know who's buying our elections. It's estimated there's going to be at least $3.5 billion spent on just the Senate races this year. The weaponization of the FCC to loosen media ownership rules while threatening outlets that dare criticize Trump or the GOP. Red state-level voter suppression laws. A Republican refusal to allow Medicare to negotiate drug prices. The systematic dismantling of campaign finance enforcement, turning the FEC, the Federal Election Commission, into basically, they're deadlocked. They can't do anything. The use of tax havens and trade policy to encourage offshoring American jobs. The Republican normalization of lobbyists literally writing legislation through things like ALEC. The rewriting of environmental and labor rules to favor polluting industries by GOP appointees who often came from those very industries. The strategic packing of the federal judiciary with hardcore right-wingers. And now Trump's pathetic attempts to bribe voters with his $5,000 bribe, backed up by his $80 and $500 checks going out this week to people on Medicare and the Affordable Care Act. I mean, the party is corrupt. The Republican politicians, by and large, are corrupt. I get it. Tom Tillis is out there yelling about this because he had to resign. He didn't fall in line. But how many times did he take money from lobbyists and then even Republicans get this. Trump ran. Don't forget. I mean, this is probably the most important part of this entire article here. Or meme or whatever you want to call it. Don't forget that Donald Trump ran on ending corruption in 2016. His slogan was drain the swamp over and over, and it worked, even though it was an outrageous lie. The Democrats have actually been trying to do something about corruption for years, although I'll be the first to admit we've got way too many corrupt Democrats in the Democratic Party as well. But if the party was to start running on corruption, it would, I think, at the very least, shame some of those Democrats who are just enthusiastically taking money from big corporations. And it works this way everywhere in the world. I mean, in Russia, you had Alexei Navalny. His big thing was he ran an organization, a nonprofit called the Anti-Corruption Foundation, that outed all of Putin's corruption. I was in the Philippines in the 1980s when Cory Aquino became president took down the Marcos regime based on corruption. Jair Bolsonaro originally ran in Brazil on ending corruption. That got him elected the first time. In Delhi, there was an activist, Anna Hazara, who did an anti-corruption campaign that led to the creation of an anti-corruption political party. And, of course, the revolution of dignity in 2014 in Ukraine, when a TV star and comedian, Volodymyr Zelensky, ran against the corruption of the previous regime. And we've done this here. In 1902, Teddy Roosevelt built a foundation of a mass support by casting monopolies as a corrupt alliance. The Watergate scandal, corruption. Donald Trump is corrupt as they get. So if Democrats want to win elections, affordability is great. It's a fine thing to talk about. But corruption is why everything is so unaffordable. The foundation of our problems is not affordability, it's corruption, which is causing a crisis of affordability, among other things. So Democrats need to recalibrate their message, in my humble opinion. What say you? We'll be right back.
0: This is the Tom Hartman Program.
1: Defending America from the weapons of mass deception. I'll be right back with you.

0: And welcome back. Stephen in Phoenix, Arizona. Hey, Stephen, what's on your mind today?
1: Hello, Tom. I hope you can hear me okay.
0: Yeah.
1: I'll try to make this quick. I'm calling in regards to the Senate races in Michigan and Maine in particular, although they could apply to other states. They are very close.
0: Mm-hmm.
1: We've got a good chance of taking those states, but I fear that people are going to let weak candidates or single-issue voters allow the Republicans to go over the line and win. In Maine, it's, you know, we have a weak Democrat, but, I mean, anybody is going to be better than a criminal like Susan Collins. In Michigan, I saw a focus group the other day. It may have been on MSNBC. I don't know. They had a group of African Americans and a group of white American Jews. The African Americans, they both have legitimate reasons for being unhappy.
0: Yeah, I saw that. That was being run by Elise Jordan, who's a former Republican strategist.
1: Right. I don't blame them at all. But the thing is if they're going to let single issues get in the way, we're going to end up with Mike Rogers.
0: I know.
1: And even though I don't live in Michigan, I don't live in Maine, these elections have consequences for me. I'll tell you, in 2000, I was no fan of Al Gore, partially because of Tipper. You know, I was no fan of Tipper Gore with the PMRC and the 80s, but that's beside the point. The thing is when you compare Bush and Gore, I mean, there's no contest. The same should be in Maine. The same should be in. Don't let weak candidates or single. Let's get rid of the Republicans, and then we can work on getting better Democrats.
0: Well said, Stephen. Well said. Thank you. That was a great rant. Good. I appreciate the call. Cliff in Santa Clarita, California. Hey, Cliff, what's on your mind today?
2: Hi, Tom.
0: Hey.
2: You know all these people in the administration that are always getting talked about, you know, the Whiskey Pete and the brainworm heroin guy and Patel, the whole lot of them. Nobody's making the connection how they got in their position. You know, everybody complains about them, but Orange Baby Boy is the one that put them all there. He's the one that appointed all them into their spots. So he's ultimately responsible for their poor performance and their horrible, dangerous results. And I just wish that they would make that connection in the news media. You know, they've normalized this psychopath, man, and it's such a tragedy.
0: Yeah. Well, they're starting to peel off. I mean, you know, Tom Tillis, I think, is a warning sign for Trump.
2: Yeah, but he's still supporting the Republican Party on almost every other sentence. Yeah. Anyways, number two, Tom, everything is a distraction. I mean, everything. You know, you mentioned it. I think Lawrence has mentioned it, that he's the only president stupid enough to in 47 years to start this war with Iran.
0: Yeah.
2: And there's no doubt he's very stupid. I mean, that's painfully obvious. He's incompetent. He's inept. He's an imbecile.
0: Oh, but wait a minute. Yesterday he told us he knows more than anybody anywhere in the world about everything.
2: Well,
0: you don't believe that?
2: He says anything he says, you know, the opposite is true. I mean,
0: I get it.
2: The opposite. Anyway, yeah. Netanyahu is the reason that the war started, because he's blackmailing Trump because of the Epstein stuff. And
0: yeah, that may well be the case.
2: Agent.
0: I figured it was just a relationship with Jared.
2: I'm convinced that's the case.
0: Yeah. God only knows. You know, today is October 7th. It's the anniversary of that horrible massacre that then led to the genocide. So, Cliff, thanks for the call.

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The Commonwealth Report brings you honest, unfiltered reporting. 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Take back your news. You know, we've all gotten so used to living in a country where people are trying to crowdfund, like, cancer research for children. St. Jude's is a wonderful charity, but we're the only developed country in the world that needs, you know, where you have to go to people and beg for money in order to treat children with cancer. Or Shriners, I mean, another great charity, but shouldn't we all be funding children who are born with birth defects and problems like that? We're probably the only country in the world where you can sell your life insurance policy because Social Security doesn't cover your retirement. I mean, it's probably not happening anywhere else in the world. Or reverse mortgage your home because you can't afford it. I mean, this is crazy that we are living in a country where no kid hungry, a charity. You can read all about it. There's a whole op-ed I wrote about this over at HartmanReport.com. It's titled America's Sickest Reality Show, Crowdfunding Cancer Care While Billionaires Hoard Billions. Check it out.

0: mode this week. Democracy Forward is a great nonprofit organization that filed a Freedom of Information Act request with the Department of Homeland Security and ICE and Homeland Security Investigations. And what they discovered is that this person, Heather Honey, who was a major election denier. In fact, hang on just a second here. I've got back in the 2020 election, she was a private eye, private investigator working on counterfeit goods investigations, really knew nothing about elections. But in a January 6, 2021 speech at the Ellipse in Washington, Trump repeated her false claim that more votes had been cast in Pennsylvania than there were registered voters. She, you know, this is just not true. It's been repeatedly debunked by election officials. Her claims have been amplified through this election integrity network run by Cleta Mitchell. You know, states are disputing this. But anyhow, she has handed off, apparently. Now she is a senior advisor to the ICE director and senior counsel to the DHS secretary, the former plumber, Mark Wayne Mullen. And ICE HSI has obtained 48.4 million records from Heather Honey's independent sources of information as a strategic line of effort to pursue voter fraud investigations. Now, why is ICE investigating voter fraud with their electric shock gloves? HSI is also, quote, monitoring primary elections to identify trends, vulnerabilities, or indicators that it claims may impact election integrity, and is coordinated with U.S. Postal Inspection Service on pursuing so-called voter fraud cases. The records produced by HSI, 50.6 million voter roll records from the U.S. Department of Justice, particularly in Texas, Pennsylvania, California, New Jersey, Minnesota, Michigan, Arizona, Florida, Georgia, and Ohio. They're going after the swing states. And they're going after 150 organizations who are enrolling people to vote, registering people to vote. This is, you know, equally scary. The Trump administration is investigating nonprofits. It says maybe recruiting non-citizens for voter registration. Yeah, the League of Women Voters is now the new terrorist organization. And meanwhile, James Blair and Chris LaCivita, who ran the Trump Operation Big Money midterm ad campaign, traveled to the Republic of Srpska, which is a self-governing entity in Bosnia and Herzegovina. And they're helping out this dictator there who just won an election with their help and specifically thanked Vladimir Putin for helping him win the election. These guys are paid millions of dollars to travel to another part of the world and help out a local dictator who's a friend of Vladimir Putin's. And you got a few Republicans who are really upset about this, but apparently they did this, you know, on Trump's, I mean, you know, Trump and Putin talk every 2 weeks, so more or less. This one Republican operative told Politico, "We're out here fighting for our lives, and these dudes are in some random, you know, ass blank country made up of too many consonants and no one has ever heard of, taking hundreds of thousands of dollars while telling us all to chill out because they've got it. It's legitimately shocking." Steve Bannon called these two grifters. So the new leader, Milorad Dodik, who had been taken down last year, banned from office because he was convicted in the Bosnian courts. Trump lifted the sanctions on him and he ran for president. And now he's the new president. And when he won the election, he thanked Putin. And Trump-connected lobbyists and operatives, writes Travis Geddes over at Raw Story, Trump-connected lobbyists and operatives have collected more than $4 million from the territory's government since early last year, according to Justice Department filings. This is crazy stuff. So what's on your mind? I'll pick up your calls on the other side of the break.
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0: I would add this stuff is all, in my opinion, more evidence of Republican corruption. We'll be right back with your calls.

0: 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Thanks for being part of morning public affairs programming on KBCS. I'm Jay Asarno, public affairs director, here with you all morning until noon. And we'll reconnect with the Tom Hartman program after the American Democracy Minute and 2026 talks.
1: You're listening to the American Democracy Minute, keeping your government by and for the people. Procrastinators, take note. If you haven't yet registered to vote, registering earlier rather than later has its advantages. Election Day registration is a critical last resort, but also makes registration problems harder to fix. In the coming weeks, 16 states have pre-election voter registration deadlines. Even if your state provides Election Day registration, available in 19 states and D.C., registering early improves chances of voting trouble-free. Most states require a government-issued ID, like a driver's license or passport, proof of U.S. citizenship and your age, and documents proving where you live. Sometimes other documents are needed, such as naturalization papers or proof of a name change. If registering on Election Day, missing just one document may result in having to vote using a provisional ballot, which won't be counted unless you return with the missing document or election officials confirm the information using other means. A missing document can sometimes result in not being able to vote at all. In the 2024 election, over 436,000 provisional ballots were rejected and an unknown number turned away, according to the U.S. Election Assistance Commission. So while Election Day registration provides an opportunity to vote for many, registering earlier allows voters to fix problems at their local election office before it's too late. We have more at AmericanDemocracyMinute.org. I'm Brian Beal.
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3: Right now, we're robbing Peter to pay Paul. But again, any relief we could get for our ag communities as we go into harvest season, I'll be behind.
2: Independent Nebraska Senate candidate Dan Osborne supports President Donald Trump's new executive order waiving restrictions on red-dyed diesel. Unlike regular diesel, this is untaxed and dyed red because it's only permitted for off-road uses like construction vehicles. The order aims to offset diesel's high cost, which has risen due to the Iran war. But Osborne and lawmakers from both sides of the aisle are condemning comments Trump made, saying Iran could bomb Los Angeles or San Diego as a, quote, small price to pay for keeping the country safe. The White House is calling Trump's comments a joke, but New York Governor Kathy Hochul calls it shocking.
4: I think this is just a continued deterioration of what he stands for, if anything, you know, what his presidency means. This could be a new low, except every day there's a new low.
2: Some Republicans are distancing themselves from Trump on issues like Iran, affordability, and data centers. While Trump believes rejecting data centers' economic impact is bad for small towns, Michigan GOP gubernatorial candidate John James says Michiganders get to make that decision, not the White House.
5: I believe very strongly that Michigan is open for business, but we are not for sale. And ultimately, if you want a data center, fine, we'll help. If you don't want a data center, fine, we'll help. But ultimately, the control should be dictated by the locals, not Lansing, not by lawyers and lobbyists.
2: In the lead up to the midterms, PNS is highlighting important polls. A new Navigator research poll finds 60% of Americans want President Trump and Congress to focus on affordability and the cost of living, but less than a quarter of people say they're doing just that. A separate Navigator poll finds groceries are the biggest strain on household budgets, causing people to either skip meals or buy fewer high-cost items at the supermarket. Chris Fleming is with Americans for Affordability.
6: Everyone is talking about how expensive things are and how they're having to make choices on whether or not they're going to buy a certain meal for dinner, or are they going to put gas in their car all the way.
2: While Trump and Republicans won the 2024 election on promises of affordability, the polls show Americans are at a breaking point after the federal mega bill cut social programs to fund tax breaks for the wealthy, and Trump's tariffs have caused everyday costs to fluctuate. Trump is reiterating promises to give every American $5,000 if Republicans win in the midterms. Former Transportation Secretary Pete Buttigieg says Americans see through this blatant attempt to buy votes, adding Republicans have lost their way.
7: Even they know that if they got a run on their record, they're going to lose. We demand higher wages. They say, let's do a gilded ballroom. We demand lower prices. Best they can do is give out Tom Cotton's cell phone number.
2: It's been 3 years since the October 7th attacks, which led to the Israel-Hamas war. More than 82,000 people have been killed, and the war has slowed to sporadic attacks amid a ceasefire brokered by Trump, but little progress has been made in other goals like disarming Hamas or stopping Israeli intrusion into Palestine. I'm Edwin J. Vieira for Pacifica Network and Public News Service. 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
11: 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It's about the apocalyptic thinking that links tech, politics, and religious extremism.

0: selling sneakers, Bibles, steaks, vodka, water. But now he's hit the big time. He's got these fungible tokens, right? Fungible crypto assets, which are basically just digital pictures of Donald Trump that say fight, fight, fight. And he has turned them into an $8 billion machine. His wife is in on this, too, with his Trump coin. It's a new way that foreign powers and billionaires in the United States can just shovel money into Donald Trump's pocket. There's a whole article about it over at HartmanReport.com titled Presidential Payola, the Evolution of Political Bribery. Check it out. Five minutes past the hour. What's on your mind today, Joe, in Oklahoma City? Hey, Joe, what's up?
1: Not much. Fantastic information, Tom. You always just, you're such an enlightened person. I did want to say that I really like your adding in the corruption part of this, because you know the right always thinks of themselves as being fighters for justice, because they wanted to get to the bottom of what, you know, Hunter Biden did. And the Trump family makes Hunter Biden look like he took a nickel from somebody, where they're taking millions from the people.
0: Billions. But,
1: you know, yeah, billions, yes. You know, they've been running this little thing because they love their slogans, which has been common sense versus crazy, common sense versus crazy. That was their whole deal. And I think these people, when they're doing their debates on live TV and stuff, need to, because I've heard them say this common sense versus crazy on the debate stage, you know, the right wing. And I think they should say, no, this is compassion versus corruption. And I think Democrats sometimes need to kind of get into this slogan war, because for the simple-minded folks, it's as simple as that. The compassion of providing food, the compassion of providing health care, you know, the Jesus stuff, versus the corruption, because that's what it really kind of boils down to. I did have one other point, because I like to kind of look at where the money comes from when Trump's playing God, which I always like to remind people, he not only dodged fighting for his country and dodged the military draft, he also dodged his taxes that funded our military. And so he likes to brag about the military. He just gushes about it. He has nothing to do with it. He didn't fight with them, and he didn't help pay for it.
0: Another of any of his kids.
1: Of course not. But I did want to touch on the $500 they're sending out to ACA recipients. And the crazy part is, it's their own money.
0: That's right. Yeah, these are fees that were paid during the first Trump administration that Trump basically embargoed because he didn't want to spend the money on, I think they called them navigators, people who help people sign up for Affordable Care Act things. He just canceled that program, basically. But we continue to pay for
1: it. Yeah, the real public service announcements regarding the ACA, and again, also the navigators. So he was trying to kill or kind of strangle the Affordable Care Act. Right. And now he's going to give those people their own money back that they paid to make the system better. I mean, he is a vile beast. He is a vile beast.
0: Go ahead.
1: I was only going to close with, you know, your wife has been, her music's really had that banjo vibe in there.
0: Yeah,
1: and
0: that
1: deliverance thing. And it just struck me when I was watching the crowd in Nebraska that went to the Trump rally, and I thought, oh my gosh, it's all coming together. It is deliverance.
0: It is deliverance. There you go. Okay, Joe, thanks a lot for the call. Yeah, good to hear from you.
1: All right, brother.
0: Yeah. Tina in Cottonwood, Arizona. Hey, Tina, what's on your mind today?
2: Well, the first thing, I agree with Joe, Trump is a vile beast.
0: Okay.
2: And today, October 7th, I'd like to remind my fellow Arizonans that early voting begins and the mail-in ballots will be mailed out today.
0: Oh, that's great. In Arizona. Thank you for that.
2: Uh-huh. And there's also a voter hotline, a voter protection hotline. May I give out the number?
0: Sure.
2: It's 866-687-8683. And that's it. That's all.
0: Okay, great. Thank you, Tina. Good call. Appreciate it. Alfredo in Mountain View, California. Hey, Alfredo, what's up?
3: Hey, hi, Tom. You know, Trump ran for president in 2016. Then he ran for president again in 2020 and lost to Joe Biden. And then he ran for a third time and he's

0: as in now. So he's violating the Constitution. He already ran for president more than twice.
1: No, you can't.
0: Am I wrong about it?
1: Yeah, you are. You can run as often as you want. You can't hold the office for more than 2 years and 18 months or something like that. And the 18 months is for, you know, somebody who acquired the office because the previous president died or something like that. But there is a provision in there to allow for somebody to basically run for election when they're already holding the office, not because they want it, and then, you know, have two full terms. But that's it. It's all about holding the office. None of it is about running for the office.
0: Gotcha. One more thing quickly. I find it laughable that all these Republicans and the GOP want to stay away from Trump on this coming midterm elections while they're voting for everything that Trump wants.
1: Oh, yeah.
0: It's just pathetic.
1: I know.
0: It's pathetic.
1: I know. It's a cult. It's a cult. It really is. Alfredo,
0: yeah, thank you.
1: Well said. Yep. Brian in Albuquerque, New Mexico. Hey, Brian, what's on your mind today?
2: Corruption. And you touched on this Monday with Howard Lutnick getting into a bit of a hot water. I read about that online. And a big part of that story is not just linking him to Epstein. It's about money laundering. And Howard Lutnick was the leader of Cantor Fitzgerald, a huge private investment group
1: all over the world.
2: And they have subsidiaries, and this Englishman that spilled the beans on them was saying how one of their groups was taking illicit Russian money, and which was illegal.
1: Mm-hmm.
2: And that was the big offense, in my opinion.
1: Yeah.
2: And, you know, we need to pound in people's head that Putin is like the godfather that runs all the criminal families around the world. And when the Soviet Union collapsed, literally billions of dollars were stolen and looted from that country. And when criminals steal money elsewhere, the first thing they want to do is put it into the United States because we have strong private property and banking laws and secrecy laws. And one of the easiest ways to launder money is American real estate.
1: Right. We're one of only three OECD countries that allows cash real estate transactions.
2: Right, and that's how Donald Trump went from a six-time bankrupt failure to a multi-billionaire now.
1: Yep, laundering Russian money, yep.
2: You know, and we frequently talk about, you know, getting the money out of politics, which is great. But realistically, the only way we're going to do this is to get the average American involved with Congress. The average person has to know who their congressman is and what they're doing and what they're voting for and who their senators are. And that's our whole problem. You know, our corporate media, our political media, and even you spend way too much time talking about the president, even before Trump. Congress is the story. It's one-third of the government. It's been broken for decades. They haven't passed a real budget in decades.
1: Yeah.
2: No, half of America can't even tell you who their congressman is.
1: Excellent point, Brian. And there's the reason for this, by the way, is a series of corrupt Supreme Court decisions that allow special interest groups and billionaires to buy their own members of Congress. And it's just...
2: And the only way to fix it is with Congress.
1: Yeah.
2: And they're not going to do it unless we average Americans make them.
1: Yeah.
2: Because Congress is on the take.
1: Yeah. No, I get it.
2: Are loaded with criminals.
1: I get it. Well said, Brian. Thank you very much. Don in Applegate, California. Hey, Don, what's up?
3: Hey, a lot of things, Tom. I mostly wanted to talk about Prop 40 because I studied it and I still don't really understand it. I mean, they're taking 5% from billionaires and millionaire or rich people, but...
1: Just billionaires.
3: Like
1: just 230 billionaires. You've got to have at least $1 billion for them to take 5%.
3: Yeah, well, first of all, 5% is a joke. It should be 95%. And secondly, it seems like the Democrats are putting a lot of money into this vote no on it. So I don't understand. Should we vote no or yes? I really don't get it.
1: I've read the arguments on both sides. The main argument against Prop 40 is that it is temporary and it is specific to health care, and you know, it's not really solving a big long-term problem. It's just, you know, reacting to the big, beautiful bill that's cutting Medicaid, which is Medi-Cal in California. And this is going to fund
3: like
1: that. The argument for it...
3: putting a Band-Aid up.
1: Right, exactly. And that's all true. The argument for it is that even though it is as flawed as you and I just described, Don, that it is an actual tax on wealth. It'll be the first time in the history of America that we that voters have passed, have said, we want a tax on wealth. And that will almost certainly spread to other states and eventually to the federal government. And so, you know, it's like an investment in a viral idea, essentially. And that's why if I lived in California, I would enthusiastically vote yes on Prop 40 and no on 41 and 42, which negate 40. You know, so, but that's just me. So, Don, thanks
3: a lot.
1: That's
3: what I think, too.
1: Go ahead.
3: I just think it's better. Something's better than nothing.
1: Exactly. Yeah, that's so well said, Don. Thank you very much for the call. We'll be right back.
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1: Defending America from the weapons of mass deception. I'll be right back with you.

0: And welcome back, Michael in Gig Harbor, Washington. Hey, Michael, what's on your mind today?
1: Well, good morning, Tom. You got there before I thought you would. I'm calling. I've been trying to get to you for about 6 months with this idea. I think it's time for us to stop talking about what a criminal Donald Trump is, because if anybody doesn't know it by now, it's not going to matter. What we need to start talking about, and this is what I'm going to do. I'm not necessarily saying everybody needs to, but I think they might want to. I think we need to do this. We need to start talking about electing Gavin Newsom for president of the United States for two reasons. One, because he's a showman. He understands that. He's got a lot of experience running the third biggest economy in the world. And
0: it's fifth in the world, but go ahead.
1: Okay, and he's a big fan of Robert Kennedy Sr., who is my political idol and who should have been president.
0: Yep.
1: Along with that, what we need to do, what the Dems in Congress need to start doing, is we need to come up with something like some kind of a hip showbizy kind of title. I'm talking about show business because we've been living with show business for 20 years here, and what we need to do now, there are a lot of people that don't know the difference. So we need somebody to come in that's going to be a Robert Kennedy Sr. and going to be a Franklin Delano Roosevelt, who's going to be able to talk to the people and perform for the people and then still get things done. We need to have a something like 100 points of light. I think that was actually George Bush Sr.'s term.
0: A million points of light or something like that. Yeah, I remember. Michael, I'm more than willing to have Gavin Newsom convince me that I should vote for him for president. For me, right now, it's wide open. I think there's some very, very good candidates out there. My sort of favorite is J.B. Pritzker. I'll just, say that right up front. But, he may have some baggage that I'm unfamiliar with. Go ahead.
1: I think Pritzker's a really bright guy, and I think he'd probably make a good president. Yeah. But I don't think he's the right one for now.
0: Yeah.
1: Going in after Trump, we need to have somebody who's flashy. We need to have somebody who's going to come on like a hero and start.
0: You want another John Kennedy, in other words?
1: Yeah.
0: Somebody's got the star power. Who can command the stage, as it were. I totally get that. And J.B. Pritzker comes across a little bit more like a kind of a wonky guy, but. You've got the governor of Kentucky or Tennessee? Yeah, Kentucky.
1: Kentucky, I think you're talking about.
0: Bashir, who is basically promoting his Christianity. Which is something that is solid. You've got Josh Shapiro in Pennsylvania. I mean, there's just a bunch of potential candidates out there, and I think a real dark horse maybe the Mamdani, the mayor of New York. Who knows?
1: Yeah.
0: I mean,
1: there's a lot of good ones. The one thing I want to slip in here before that is that 100 points of light thing is I want Congress to start talking about that now, about what they're going to do when they get Trump out of there.
0: Yeah. Well, they're starting to report on it. But most of it is investigations. I agree with you. We need a positive agenda. Thank you, Michael. Hey, thanks so much for sharing our program and for reaching out to our stations and sponsors and letting them know that you're listening. It really means a lot to us. So what do we call the really, really mind-bogglingly rich? At the founding of the Republic, they were referred to as speculators or moneyed interest or aristocrats. In the years leading up to the Civil War, we called them the cotton lords and the plantation aristocracy. In the late 19th century, they were the robber barons. In the 1930s, FDR called them the economic royalists. But since the Reagan Revolution, we've just called them billionaires. And now, some of them want to call themselves tech bros, like
2: That's kind of a good thing, you know, like tech is positive and bros, you know, like Mark Zuckerberg saying we need more masculine energy in American business culture. So we need a new phrase. I would like to suggest the morbidly rich. Morbidly suggests unhealthy. And the vast riches that some of these people have is unhealthy to our democracy, particularly since five Republicans on the Supreme Court said that morbidly rich people can buy politicians. And it's unhealthy for them, too. So morbidly rich. There's an op-ed over at HartmanReport.com all about it. Check it out. 9 minutes before the hour, picking up your calls here, Mike in Fort Collins, Colorado. Hey, Mike, what's up?
3: Well, I have a question and some observations. How long do you think it's going to take us to get rid of Trump, Alito, and Thomas, and turn our attention to the rest of the Republicans in Washington, as far as rebuilding the government? I'm 77, and I don't see it happening in my lifetime, and it's probably nearly impossible to get our allies to embrace us again. I'm sorry, you were saying something?
2: No, I was going to jump in, but I wanted to let you finish your thought. I thought you had finished.
3: Okay.
2: I think that, you know, obviously we have to.
3: Something else to say.
2: Yeah, obviously it's going to be a little more than 2 years before Trump is out of office. You know, we can do some stuff, but we can't do the big stuff until Trump is gone. And he still can do and will do an enormous amount of damage to this country. And he will continue to try to turn America over to Putin and turn America into Russia and you know, suck up right to Putin's friends and allies. And all. I mean, the damage he has already done is mind-boggling. The damage, as Tom Tillis this morning was trashing Project 2025, which just blew my mind. But anyhow, my sense of it, Mike, is that 2029, 2030 are going to be the pivot years. That's going to be our 1933-34, the first 2 years of the FDR administration, in my humble opinion. And I hope we both make it, Mike. We're old guys, but we'll be around, I think.
3: Well, I do too. I'm a native Kansan, and I just don't. You know, I learned something last fall. If you get like car trouble in Western Kansas, that's the Lord's day. You can't even rent a car on Sunday.
2: Wow.
3: Yes. And
2: is it Kansas
3: mindset,
2: where the independent pastor who has the largest mega church in the state, Methodist Church, is running? Yeah. Well, that's interesting.
3: Yeah. And the other guy is this doctor that's doing
2: that's
3: all
2: right.
3: of his patients
2: yeah.
3: for
2: yeah, Marshall,
3: payment.
2: Senator Marshall. Yeah.
3: Right.
2: Yeah. Who threw his patients in jail? His the women who he helped to give birth. You know, threw them in jail for not paying their bills. No, excellent point, Mike. I got to move along, but thank you for the call. Well said, Susan in Flagstaff, Arizona. Hey, Susan, what's up?
4: Hi, Tom. Thanks for taking my call.
2: My pleasure.
4: I love the corruption word. In fact, I've been using it when I make phone calls. But I have one that's more long-term, because once we take down the Trump administration, it's going to look like corruption is going away. Privatization, because privatization cost us more than socialism.
2: That's a great point, Susan, and I would argue that privatization is another aspect of Republican corruption.
4: Yeah, that's true, right.
2: Yeah.
4: So I
2: need to
4: part of it.
2: Yeah, I think during the break I'm going to go in and edit my op-ed to add that kind of addendum toward the end that, you know, Democrats don't just need to run on corruption. They need to point out that all these other things, privatization, affordability,
4: deregulation,
2: all of those things actually come out of corruption. Corruption is the foundation that it's all built on. Excellent point, Susan. Thank you very much. Yeah, well
4: You're
2: said.
4: Welcome.
2: Thank
4: Bye.
2: You. Michelle in Kansas City, Missouri. Hey, Michelle, what's up?
5: Hey, Tom. I'm in the Ozarks. Lovely. But I was just going to say, I drive from Kansas City down to my lake house, and the minute I cross the county line between Jackson and Johnson County, that's when all the Amendment 3, Support Amendment 3. And Amendment 3, they're as they're marketing it on the TV, the commercials, is to stop trans kids from going to school and having their genitalia something, which doesn't happen.
2: Right.
5: But it's really about abortion. But they're not, the commercials are not marketing it like that.
2: Oh, interesting.
5: And I said, the minute I cross the county line, all these signs. And so then I have my neighbor come up down here, and he's like, well, you know, Tom, if I hear this phrase one more time, I'm going to have to go outside and scream. I go, well, why would you vote for girls and boys and girls sports? I don't care about sports. I care about education. If this is what you care about, your priorities are kind of screwed up.
2: Well, also,
5: I don't care if anybody's playing a ball game.
2: Right. Yeah, good point. And I think the Democrats' position on this, and certainly Gavin Newsom reflects this, I think, has gotten more nuanced, where they're saying if it doesn't matter, then trans kids in sports is not a problem. If it does matter, you know, if it's like, you know, a boxing match or something, you know, or whatever, then...
5: This is what,
2: you
5: know, keeps people up at night. And
2: I know, it's crazy. And we're talking about maybe a dozen people in the entire United States,
5: exactly.
2: By the way.
5: Exactly.
2: So, Michelle, yeah.
5: Crazy.
2: And yeah, when, there you go. Michelle, I got to run, but thank you. Thank you very much. We'll be back on the other side of the break. An Army study showing that these shock gloves are wild dangerous.
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Glad to be with you and glad you could be here. We're headed into hour two of the Tom Hartman program, and you can call in and share your thoughts, get in the queue to be on air. The number to call is 202-808-9925. Again, that number, 202-808-9925. And we're going to reconnect with the Tom Hartman Studios in a few minutes after these headlines from National Native News.

0: This is National Native News. I'm Jill Freitas. Researchers at the University of Alaska Fairbanks have completed a 1,000-kilometer drone test flight to see if human blood stays stable in transit. The new means of delivery could dramatically reshape healthcare services in the most remote reaches of the state, many of which can become inaccessible during extreme weather. Mark Moran reports.
1: Researchers at the University of Alaska Fairbanks have completed a 1,000-kilometer drone test flight to see if human blood stays stable in transit. The new means of delivery could dramatically reshape healthcare services in the most remote regions of the state, many of which can become inaccessible during extreme weather. The Alaska Center for Unmanned Aircraft Systems Integration's nearly 9-hour flight near Nenana tested whether unmanned aircraft can rapidly transport blood samples without them degrading. The center's Kathy Cahill says using the technology in the future can make delivering medicine and other essential health care safer and more efficient.
2: The community can get fogged in. They might need blood because of a crash victim or some other emergency. How do we get that blood into that community safely and not put manned aircraft and pilots at risk?
1: Teams of EMS workers collected small blood samples from volunteers the day before the test flight, which were tested by an international agency for stability. Cahill says commercial use of the technology is still a few years off, but scientists will continue to make test flights with drones and work with the FAA to ensure drones can interact safely with commercial air traffic. Alaska has become a leader in drone research, mostly because of its vast geography, challenging landscapes, and harsh weather. But in addition to making medicine and other services safer and easier to deliver, Cahill says drones can also create economic benefits in the state, where right now it's more expensive to transport remote people to healthcare services than the actual healthcare.
2: So if we can get the healthcare into the communities so they don't have to fly out, that is a huge savings of time, effort, money, and it lets people be treated in their home community.
1: Alaska has come a long way since 1925, when mushers used sled dogs to deliver serum to Nome during a diphtheria outbreak, which prompted the genesis of the now storied 1,100-mile Iditarod sled dog race. Cahill says while there are no planned routes yet for medicine delivery by drone, if and when that happens, researchers may create a ceremonial run from Nenana to Nome and call it the Flyditarod. I'm Mark Moran for Alaska News Service. 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
0: With less than 5 weeks until the midterm elections, new data shows Native voters in North Dakota could face potential barriers at multiple points in the voting process. More from Judith Ruiz Branch.
3: A new report from the Native American Rights Fund examines data from the past three federal elections in four North Dakota counties where Native Americans make up to 84% of the population. Allison Neswood with the group says the findings confirm what Native communities have long known to be true.
4: Their registration is getting denied, their ballots getting rejected, and all of this really adds up to the systemic disenfranchisement of our people in our own homelands.
3: The report finds voting barriers can compound from registration and mail delivery to polling place access and ballot processing. Mail-in voting is a major part of North Dakota's elections. 41% of ballots cast in the state's June primary were either absentee or early votes, even as the state requires absentee ballots to be received by the close of polls on Election Day. I'm Judith Ruiz Branch reporting.
0: And I'm Jill Freitas.

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3: This is the Tom Hartman Program.
4: Hey, welcome to the second hour of our program. Just some wild stuff in the news here. To fears swirl as armed guards swarm post offices weeks before the midterms. This is totally bizarre. The Trump toady who's running our post office has hired nearly 1,000 armed security officers. They're called ASOs, armed security officers, to be deployed in at least 55 U.S. Postal Service facilities, the vast majority of them in communities that have large black populations, through a private contractor, a multinational security firm, Prosegur, which has a history of alleged human rights abuses and price fixing, according to a recent Raw Story investigation. I'm reading from a piece by Alexandria Jacobson here on rawstory.com. And she just lays it out. Founded in Spain 50 years ago, she writes, Prosegur has expanded to multiple regions, from Africa to Australia to Central America, South America, and Asia. The company's been accused of violations of human rights and labor codes, threats to union workers, and unsafe working conditions, particularly in Latin American countries. Now, the pushback from this is coming, you know, the Postal Service has its own police department. And they are unionized. And they are furious about this because they see this as an attempt to break their union, to go around the union, and perhaps to mess with the election. Again, this piece from Raw Story, the union for the PPOs has been, this is the postal police officers, has been embroiled in a six-year battle with the postal service. This would go back to Louis DeJoy days, right? After the agency effectively benched its own officers from patrolling the streets where crime against letter carriers was spiking. President of the Postal Officers Association, former president, Bjorg, B-J-O-R-K, he says, my biggest concern with these armed contractors is the election. The timing is just really suspicious to me. Without being too political, Trump always seems to have a second or third avenue in everything he does. And he adds, it's hard to manipulate your own police force to do your bidding. You know, think about that for a minute. Whereas with a contractor, he says, you just disavow any knowledge of it, but you still have them do it. He goes on to say, how do we know they're not going to have armored trucks pull up, load up all the ballots into armored trucks while the armed security officers stand there and make sure nobody interferes? Now, that was actually a quote from McKean. Who is McKean? Claire McKean, postal contractor and investigative researcher, who says that she was alarmed when she started seeing armed security guards. Something stinky or hinky or whatever is going on with the post office right now. And, you know, I mentioned this yesterday, or maybe perhaps it was Monday, and we had multiple callers. This was the story out of Astoria, Oregon, a little town of 9,000 people over on the seacoast, where this woman has been mailing herself postcards every week. She's mailed herself 5 postcards, and only 2 of them have showed up. Her packages are coming late. Her bills are coming late. And other people that she knows in Astoria are experiencing the same problem. And, you know, I mentioned that, and we got, what, a half a dozen calls from people going, yeah, I'm in Kansas, that's happening. Yes, I'm in Missouri, that's happening. I'm in Michigan, that's happening. You know, whatever. I forget the states, but you get the point. Something is going on here. Trump is messing with the post office to mess with our elections. I'm very concerned about this. I mean, you know, our ballots here in Oregon go out on October 14th. I mean, we don't, and we're a 100% vote by mail state.
5: And this woman in Astoria, Oregon, is getting her mail 3 weeks late. And October 14th is 3 weeks from Election Day. So it's like, whoa. All right, so there's that. Then there's the shock gloves. This story was kind of a one-day story about, I don't know, a month ago or so, where ICE has spent millions of dollars on these electric shock gloves. The problem with tasers immobilize people. The whole point of a taser is it causes you to just freeze. You get a shock on a taser, it literally makes your body rigid. It freezes your body. These shock gloves don't do that. The shock gloves cause insane levels of pain by, you know, because with a taser, you've got two little points that are going into the body and they're shooting electricity in, but it's going right into the central nervous system and basically causing your body to shut down, to freeze up. With the shock gloves, the jolt, the electricity, is spread across literally hundreds of millions of peripheral nerves on the surface of your skin. They don't go under your skin. It's on the surface. And those nerves are very sensitive. I mean, that's how we notice when a mosquito lands on us, right? I mean, they're very sensitive. And so this is over on Common Dreams, Stephen Prager writing. When U.S. Customs and Information when U.S. Immigration and Customs Enforcement ordered 6,000 pairs of shock gloves this summer, the agency knew that they could cause such intense pain that victims stopped fighting immediately and became fearful of more shocks. Well, you know, that's, of course, their goal. But there was this army study on these gloves that was just revealed yesterday. I think it was through a FOIA filing, but it was from the Associated Press. And this is what they wrote in the Associated Press. This is a verbatim quote from the AP. The shocks had a profound effect on army employees who played the role of combative prisoners during the exercise. The participants, several of whom were large-statured men, stopped resisting seconds after officers applied shocks by touching gloves to their skin and were left with, quote, fatigue, soreness, and excessive apprehensiveness to being shocked again, end quote, the study found. After experiencing the effects of the glove, participants stated just seeing the glove was enough to make them want to comply, end of quote from the Associated Press. So, you know, unlike a taser, which causes the body to freeze, the glove is meant to cause pain. So here we've got a bunch of uneducated, untrained, or poorly trained thugs who are operating anonymously. They know that they will never be held to account, even if they murder somebody, who now have a tool that they can use to inflict just massive levels of pain in people. You think these guys aren't going to use these? You think they're not going to use them on protesters? The full report has not yet been released to the public, the AP notes. It also noted that participants, again from the study here, it also noted that participants with water or oil on their skin experienced more severe shocks and that one person was left in pain. Now, this was among the tests that the Army did where they just tried this out on a couple people. One person was left in pain for 30 minutes afterwards. The user's manual for these gloves says, notes that the pain stimulus it delivers can produce physiological changes associated with sudden death, including increased blood pressure, heart rate, and adrenaline, as well as changes in blood chemistry and heart rhythm. As Reagan Williams, a researcher at Human Rights Watch, Crisis, Conflict, and Arms Division, noted, quote, electric shock devices have long been abusively deployed around the globe as a method of torture and other ill treatment. The European Union has put trade restrictions on these. And also, they don't leave a mark. You know, if you hit somebody with a taser, there's a mark. It penetrated the skin. There's a scar left there that's visible. You hit somebody with these shock gloves, there's no evidence. So if you try to go into court and say, that person tortured me, he shocked me repeatedly, he held me on the ground and shocked me to the point where I was, you know, whatever. They'll say, well, prove it. Well, you can't prove it. Especially if the ICE thug didn't have a body camera on, right? Which they're, generally speaking, not doing. So here we are. Our secret police, our masked, armed, anonymous secret police, have been given a torture tool. Literally a torture tool. This is used by repressive regimes around the world to torture people.
6: What the hell?
5: 15 minutes past the hour.
3: This is the Tom Hartman Program.
5: And California now says they're going to look out for active threats now that Trump has threatened San Diego and Los Angeles. I'll tell you about that after a break.

0: Commissioner, welcome back. Ziggy in Oneonta, New York. Hey, Ziggy, what's up?
1: Hi, Tom. You touched on a personal peeve of mine with corruption. And first, I want to say we're going into the main election, and I support every one of our Democratic candidates. And I think that's what we need to do.
0: Right.
1: Now, however, having said
0: even
1: that,
0: the sleazy ones.
1: Yep. You got to get them all in because the Republicans are worse. No question about that. But I'll receive, and usually from the DNC and other Democratic type of organizations, a letter for money. And usually it will say on it, you know, pick your three top main topics, and they'll list like 10 different ones, like taxes and health insurance, whatever, you know what I mean?
0: Right.
1: And I get upset because they're not really asking me what I really want to know, what I want them to know, I should say. And so what I do is I take out a marker and write in big words, corruption, and then send it back to them.
0: Huh.
1: And, you know, and I just think that though your idea is worthwhile, I don't think they pay attention to it. That's my
0: personal thought. Those surveys that they send out as parts of fundraisers, typically, even if you send them back, they don't compile them. They don't, you know, they don't really pay attention to them. They make you feel good. You know, the goal is to get you to write a check and enclose it in the envelope.
1: Actually, I don't realize that they make me feel worse because I do not include a check. And it just irritates me because I know they don't really care about what I want to tell them.
0: Yeah.
1: And I keep telling them it's corruption.
0: Yeah.
1: And I just, when you mentioned it, it kind of touched on me. So
0: yeah. Well,
1: just wanted to bring that up.
0: Well done, Ziggy. Thank you. Have you ever gotten any kind of feedback as a result of your sending these things back?
1: Absolutely nothing.
0: Yeah, which kind of proves my point.
1: And don't get me wrong, I contribute to my local Democratic committee and our things here. Mm-hmm. I'm not against donating to Democratic causes. My problem is don't play on me when you're doing it, you know?
0: Yeah. Yeah, I had a friend of mine last night. He's a neighbor of ours and a friend. And, you know, we had an HOA meeting. So Louise and I had to show up. And he was like, I'm getting 10, 15 text messages every day. And I have, you know, responded to a couple of them. And it seems like every time I respond to one and make a donation, I get 10 more. And I'm like, please don't ever respond to a text message. 9 out of 10 of them are scams. I've gotten text messages that say they're from Bernie, they're from Tallery. They're not. And there are even in Act Blue, and this was a one-day scandal that I think was mostly outed, at least I saw it mostly over on Daily Kos, and this was maybe 3-4 months ago, that there's, you know, a half a dozen of these nonprofits that, you know, they'll collect millions and millions of dollars in donations, and sure, they'll pass along 5% of it to some good politician,
1: right,
0: or to some good cause, but most of it, they're just paying themselves $100,000 a year salaries, or $500,000 a year salaries. And
1: I get about a dozen of those a day, and I block all of them, and I delete them, but it doesn't stop it. They just keep coming.
0: Well, that's because they're using random number generators to generate the phone number that it appears to come from. They're spoofing the numbers. So blocking them does no good at all. You know, I always sending a stop message back to them just tells them that you're listening.
1: Oh, no.
0: You know, so don't ever do that. I just, you know, click delete and report spam.
1: Never reply to them.
0: Delete and report spam.
1: Yeah.
0: So, you know, I was telling my friend, please stop doing that. If you want to give money to a candidate, go to his website or her website and do it that way. Ziggy, thank you. Thanks for the call. It's 19 minutes past the hour.

0: tired of news that protects the powerful? 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Human beings have a couple of unique characteristics. The first is that we can be very tender and loving and concerned and caring toward people we perceive as being our group, us. We can also be extraordinarily violent against people that we consider to be them, if we think of them or this other as a threat. Probably the classic example of this is Adolf Hitler convincing Germans that, you know, Jews were a threat to them and good Germans going along with the Holocaust. Well, this othering is built into our DNA. This is, you know, ancient stuff. And the Republican Party, since the time of Nixon, when he started, you know, picking up the white racist vote after Democrats laid it down in the 60s, the Republicans have been using this to try to other minorities in America as a political strategy. And this is really deadly stuff. There's a whole op-ed about it over at HartmanReport.com. Is othering human nature's deadliest instinct? Check it out. 21 minutes past the hour, and California's Governor Gavin Newsom yesterday directed the state's Emergency Preparedness Agency, or Center, to, quote, actively monitor possible threats to the state after Donald Trump suggested Iran could, quote, take out the cities of Los Angeles and San Diego. This is exactly what Trump said. He said, where'd it go? I thought I had it. Maybe I don't. Oh, yeah. He said they can take out a city. Let them take out Los Angeles. Let them take out San Diego. And the crowd erupts in applause. Yeah, let the Iranians take out Los Angeles. No problem. We need a 9/11. Trump needs a 9/11. You know, look at how popular 9/11 made George W. Bush. His popularity ratings, his approval ratings were well below 50% before 9/11. And they were over 90% after 9/11. I think Trump is desperately hoping for a 9/11 style event. And he just told a country that we are at war with to, quote, let them take out Los Angeles, let them take out San Diego. So this is what Gavin Newsom said, the governor of California. He says, Donald Trump's remarks were dangerous, if not treasonous, putting a target on two of our biggest cities and one of America's largest naval hubs. His press office said California's Republicans are experiencing radio silence. There is one guy. The guy's name is Jim Desmond. He's a Republican running for the House of Representatives from the San Diego area. And I guess if you're running to represent San Diego, you just can't let Donald Trump say, "Hey, Iran, come bomb San Diego, take it out." So he just pushed back in social media. He's the former mayor of San Marcos, which is down the road. He said, America must stand up to Iran and defend our interests, but the first responsibility of our commander-in-chief is to protect the American people and our homeland. He said, no American city is expendable, and no American family should ever be treated as collateral damage. You know, Hakeem Jeffries, of course, said nuclear annihilation of an American city is no laughing matter. Yeah, you think? And then they went and they asked Trump supporters. This was one guy, Blake Marnell, who wears a brick-patterned suit to resemble Trump's border wall. He lives in San Diego. He was at the rally in Nebraska. So this is a super fan, right? He said, I defend his comments absolutely. It's appropriate for a rally in which the president is addressing his base. Really? Take out Los Angeles? That's appropriate? He added, the Democrats have a long and storied history of flying off the handle at any remark that President Trump makes, and this is just another chapter in that history, and I ascribe no significance to it, and in 2 days, no one will be talking about it. Right. The chair of the Republican Party for San Diego County, Paula Witzel, says that this is biased media, taking the president's remarks, quote, completely out of context. Yeah, she says, no one should believe for a single moment that he wants any American city attacked. I get it. You'd like to believe that your president does not want 9/11. I mean, I get it. I got it back on August 6th, 2000, when George W. Bush was down in Crawford, Texas. August 6th, 2001. George W. Bush was down in Crawford, Texas, taking the longest vacation in presidential history, refusing to go back to New York or Washington, D.C. And the CIA on August 6th sent a guy down to deliver to him a special memorandum titled Bin Laden Determined to Strike Inside the United States. And apparently that was when Bush made the decision, I'm not going back to D.C. And he didn't. He didn't go back to D.C. until after 9/11. Is it that he wanted D.C. hit? I doubt it. Is it that he knew it was coming? He certainly was warned, just like Netanyahu was warned that October 7th, today is the anniversary, the third anniversary, that October 7th was going to happen, and pulled out the military instead of reinforcing it. I mean, this question, does Trump want a 9/11 event? I think it's a serious and legitimate question. And I think Trump just put it on the table. And I think, you know, Democrats should be asking this question. And I realize it sounds like it's on the edge of conspiracy nut fringe stuff. I totally get that. But George W. Bush did get that memo. You know, Netanyahu, although he's denying it now, Haaretz is standing behind their reporting. He was warned. And perhaps Trump was just warned that Iran is planning on doing something to these cities. I don't know. I don't know why this bubbled out of his mouth. You know, this weird stuff comes out of his mouth from time to time as he's, you know, wandering into his sundowning era. But I would not discount this possibility that this is what he's hoping for. You know, why did he shut down our cybersecurity agencies? Why did he shut down our election security agencies? Why did he and Kash Patel have so many people in the FBI just fired? Why has so many people from our military been taken out, senior military leadership, by Hegseth? Why are these guys deliberately weakening America's defenses?
1: 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Call 202-808-9925.
0: Inquiring minds want to know. I'll be back with your calls right after this.

0: morning. It's 10:28. 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I'm Jay Sarno, Public Affairs Director at KBCS. The Tom Hartman program will continue here after science and climate segments. Up next, the latest from Yale Climate Connections, then Earthwise, a moment of science, and the lowdown on science.
1: I'm Dr. Anthony Lizowitz, and this is Climate Connections. For years, North Carolina resident Tammy McGraw struggled with unexplained medical problems.
2: I kept getting sick. I had pneumonia numerous times, and I was diagnosed with asthma, and I was using inhalers, and it was getting really scary because I had a lot of blood pressure fluctuations, and nobody really could find an answer what was causing all my issues.
1: Finally, McGraw was diagnosed with alpha-gal syndrome. It's an allergy to red meat, and sometimes to dairy, that's caused by a Lone Star tick bite.
2: I was so relieved to have an answer.
1: She says once she understood her condition, she could start managing it. And she wanted to help others who were struggling with similar symptoms or had been recently diagnosed. So she created a Facebook support group where people can learn about alpha-gal syndrome and get tips for avoiding foods and products they may be sensitive to. As the climate warms, Lone Star ticks, which thrive in warm regions, are spreading into new areas, and cases of alpha-gal syndrome are on the rise.
2: I start my morning admitting new members in the group, and every morning there's about anywhere from 50 to 100 people that want to join.
1: McGraw hopes the information and support her group provides can help people stay healthy while living with this increasingly common condition. Climate Connections is produced by the Yale Center for Environmental Communication. To learn more about climate change, visit climateconnections.org.
3: Tough times for rooftop solar. I'm Randy Simon, and this is Earthwise, a look at our changing environment. It's been a rough year for the rooftop solar business. The Trump administration passed a measure last year that phased out the main federal tax credit for rooftop solar. It also imposed tariffs on imported photovoltaic panels and other parts. These policy changes have led to significant decreases in sales for installers. Estimates are that new residential solar generating capacity will fall 21% this year compared to 2025. That is a big enough drop to put many U.S. solar companies out of business altogether and to force the remaining companies to slash costs. When the bill phasing out solar tax credits was signed last year, residential buyers had until the end of the year to get projects installed to qualify for the credits. Businesses could still qualify for the credits well into this year. Solar installation companies employed about 179,000 people in 2024, nearly half of whom install residential systems. In the bigger picture, the median installed price of rooftop solar has fallen substantially as a result of production efficiency and other factors. In 2001, the inflation-adjusted price of solar was $15.72 per watt. In 2025, it was $3.62 a watt. Many in the business are still optimistic because electricity prices are continuing to rise, and people are increasingly concerned about the expansion of data centers impacting the reliability of the grid. Mostly, the industry would like to see greater stability and predictability in policies, and it is unclear when or whether that might happen. Earthwise is a production of WAMC. 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
4: Yael, I've decided that I'd rather be Batman than Superman.
5: Why is that, Don?
4: Superman might be faster than a speeding bullet, but bats have fast brains.
5: You don't say.
4: Bats use echolocation when they hunt. They emit ultrasonic calls which hit potential prey, sending an echo back to the bat. The bat processes that echo information in its brain to locate where the prey is and capture it.
5: So you're telling me that process is fast?
4: Not just fast, super fast. Scientists thought bats might use some sort of autopilot when capturing prey, especially when they were in the last seconds of capture. But a group of Swedish scientists working with lab and wild bats has shown that bats are making decisions down to the final moments. They recorded the bats on film and discovered a bat can adjust its attack until it has about 100 milliseconds to reach its prey.
5: That does sound fast.
4: It is. Did you know that the fastest baseball pitches take 400 milliseconds to reach the strike zone? And the human brain takes 200 milliseconds to recognize face emotions.
5: The bat's responses aren't just reflex reactions?
4: Simple reflex reactions don't require the brain to process information. These bats adjusted their attacks and even stopped an attack when prey was removed. That was more than a reflex.
5: Interesting. I suppose their quick brains are the result of evolutionary pressure. The faster thinkers were better hunters and survived to produce more offspring. But I don't think Batman had a bat brain, Don.
4: That's true, Yael. Maybe Superman would be a better choice.
5: This Moment of Science comes from Indiana University.
4: We're on the web at amomentofscience.org. I'm Don Glass.
5: And I'm Yael Cassander.
6: Houseplants geometry whizzes? This is Sandra Tsing Lo with the lowdown on science. A beehive, a city map, cell phone towers, these all share a geometry called a Voronoi diagram. This is where boundaries sit exactly halfway between points. Nowhere else it shows up? The Chinese money plant. The plant's veins were studied by C.C. Jung at Cold Spring Harbor Laboratory and team at the University of Calgary. Findings? A plant chemical spreads from each leaf pore like ripples in a pond. Where ripples meet, veins form a perfect Voronoi diagram. This happens every time. The same geometry used in city maps and cell towers, nature invented it first. Huh. Leaf math. Who knew?
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0: I had a couple of ideas for Democrats in the upcoming election.
1: Mm-hmm.
0: The first could be used by every Democrat, both levels of government, state, and national, everyone in the country. I would like to see them use badges to label themselves as greed-free. That would be inexpensive.
1: I love it.
0: It would make the point without being rude. They could even do it themselves, just write it on a piece of cloth and pin it on their chest.
1: Mm-hmm.
0: And my second suggestion, which would be more difficult for the person, but I think would really be effective, would be for candidates for national office to say that they would not, as long as the current economic situation persists, they would accept only the state's minimum wage, the average mm-hmm. person, low income person would make, as their salary.
1: Well, the problem there is that only people who are quite wealthy could afford to do that, Donna. I mean, it is. I lived in D.C. for 7 years. It's an expensive place to live.
0: Yes, but these people have, don't they all have offices, or is it just the senators? I thought they had offices. Probably would be pretty nice.
1: Well, they have offices, but that's, there were some Republicans who tried that during the first Bush administration. It didn't go over well. Insanely expensive in D.C., though. I mean, you know, a one-bedroom apartment can run you $3,000 a month, if you want to be in the city itself. It's a tough one. But, I get your point, and I think your larger point is a really important one, which is I'm not corrupt, I'm not greedy, I'm here to serve the people. And that seems to be the message that Abdul El-Sayed, for example, is really effectively promoting in Michigan, that Mamdani did in New York. By the way, earlier I mentioned him as a possible presidential candidate, Sean, and people in email reminded me he wasn't born here, so I forgot. I think your point is well taken. Donna, I'm going to move along, but thank you for the call. That was excellent. Keep thinking. I like the way you think. Norma in Montgomery, Alabama. Hey, Norma, what's up?
2: Hi, Tom.
1: Hey.
2: When I first called, I wanted to tell people that take a hard look at Sheldon Whitehouse for president and watch his series. I spend too much time watching C-SPAN, too, and I like the man.
1: Mm-hmm.
2: But I also wanted to say something about San Diego.
1: Mm-hmm.
2: Most of you know that our carrier is in bad shape, and a carrier is how a country projects power.
1: Right.
2: You need a carrier to get planes if you're going to fight a war. Now we have two that are more or less disabled. And also that means, if you remember, he took all of our assets off of Guam. And if you think about what China is doing in the Pacific and how Australia is always in dispute with them, we can no longer, Australians can't depend on the Yanks anymore because we have nothing to defend them with. And we have lost
1: I missed that, Norma. What and when did we pull assets out of Guam?
2: During his first administration.
1: Really? And Biden didn't fix that?
2: We pulled all the planes out. No.
1: Whoa.
2: No. Uh-uh.
1: Interesting.
2: Yeah. And so when you think about it, and there's also a fight over Diego Garcia,
1: mm-hmm.
2: and the Marianas was off of their land.
1: Right.
2: And so if we have nothing out there other than Hawaii, and I don't know, maybe I read too much Tom Clancy, but, we don't have anything now to project power in the Pacific.
1: Yeah.
2: And if Europe and what they're doing in Germany, moving forces into Lithuania right now, to protect and, getting ready to protect Poland.
1: Because, right.
2: Putin attacked Poland over the weekend.
1: Yep.
2: And blew up our munitions, U.S. munitions factory. Okay, that's not even on the news.
1: Yeah, I missed that.
2: All right, but, yes. Well, if you stop and think about how he bows down to Putin and to Xi, and now our carriers are more or less disabled, we have no way of projecting power, and if they get back to San Diego, where the major repairs have to be made, and there is no base for them to come home to, then we do not have anything to protect the Pacific, and Australia's on their own.
1: Wow. Taking out San Diego, in other words, would

0: take out the Navy.
1: Yes.
0: And a good chunk of the Marine Corps.
1: So I'm sitting here screaming at the, you know, I'm screaming at the screen when I see this. Yeah. And I don't, most, I wish our fellow citizens would go buy a paper map and put it on the wall and leave it there and start looking at it.
0: Understand geography.
1: It drives.
0: Yeah, no, I get it.
1: Yes, and think about what it means. How many miles is it to Hawaii? You know, some lady says we should build a bridge. And I'm, really? If you think about it, and, you know, India, they're not real happy with us either.
0: Yeah.
1: You know,
0: yeah.
1: We can't make an ally out of a country. And I don't even, do you even remember them talking about the Iranian Navy going to attack our east coast? Do you remember that farce during his first administration?
0: I don't.
1: Or was it when he was teasing Obama about it, that the Iranian Navy was going to come attack us, and they had one boat, and it's not even big as what you lived on?
0: Yeah, yeah, amazing.
1: But people, you need to think about what is behind what he's saying. Yeah. What plans has he made with China to give them Pacific?
0: Yeah, yeah. He openly said that Taiwan was a bargaining chip with China. I mean, that's got to be making the Taiwanese insane. The South Koreans are seriously pissed off.
1: Well, have you heard the speeches from the people in Hong Kong screaming?
0: Yeah. Yeah.
1: Have you watched those speeches?
0: Oh, yeah. Yeah. No.
1: I have NHK, you know, through free, you know, because I pay for free speech TV.
0: Right.
1: I also have NHK on the satellite.
0: Right.
1: And I'm watching what's going on in Japan and their market and their money and what they're doing. And our fellow citizens don't even know where they live, much less care what's happening.
0: Yeah, yeah, and the bond sell-off is accelerating. I mean, there's just some wild stuff going on. Norma, excuse me, thank you very much for the call and for everything that you just laid out. That was brilliant. Emerson in Hawkinsville, Georgia. Hey, Emerson, what's on your mind today?
2: I'm doing a break. I was going to ask you a question, but basically you already have covered most of it. And I was going to ask you, what president other than this president can make a comment, a joke, or a statement about allowing another country to come in here when he's supposed to be the protection of this country, right, to blow up Los Angeles and San Diego? That was just bothering me. But you covered most of it, and I really appreciate you doing that.
0: Well, you just threw it into a historical context. I remember one of the, you know, my father was a Republican his entire life. My grandfather was a socialist Democrat. I mean, a hardcore socialist. He was a Norwegian immigrant. And my dad rebelled against my grandfather when he was a teenager and just never went back. And my dad used to rant about how Franklin Roosevelt knew that the Japanese were going to attack Pearl Harbor and let it happen anyway because he wanted to get into World War II. Which, by the way, there's some evidence might be true, although most of the evidence suggests that's not the case. But, you know, it's still being debated by historians. But, you know, basically what Trump said is, and Republicans criticized FDR for this for decades, right? They probably still are. But Trump said is, I'll do the same thing. You know, if FDR did that, and I don't believe FDR did it, frankly, but you know, if we're going to let a foreign power attack an American city or an American naval base, both of which happened, Honolulu and Pearl Harbor, you know, it's fine with me. Fine with me. It just blows my mind. I agree with you, Emerson. Emerson, thank you very much. Well said. CJ in Shreveport, Louisiana. Hey, CJ, what's up?
3: Hey, I didn't get to call yesterday when this was the topic. Is it okay if I talk a little bit about the
0: book ban? We're not rigorously enforcing those rules.
3: Yeah, the book bans from yesterday.
0: Yeah, go for it.
3: They're using AI. I came across, this was just posted actually, on a site that I sometimes see. There was a story that I think they probably would ban. I'll just start a little bit about it. It's about a young crown prince named Johnny, and a very handsome war leader. His father, the king, you better call him if you needed his help. And the people were at war with a mighty enemy. A big hulking brute was challenging them to single combat, and then a shepherd boy comes along. His name's Davy, and beats that giant with that brute just by hurling a rock at him. And then so the king welcomes the shepherd brute, and Johnny falls in love with him on first sight. And love at first sight, soulmates, and they secretly get married according to the customs of the time.
0: These two guys?
3: Yeah, two guys.
0: Okay.
3: Two guys,
0: yeah. Because I thought this was the David and Goliath story, but it sounds like a modern version of it. Okay, keep going.
3: That is exactly what it is. That was the punchline. It's from 2 Samuel. It's the story of, so would you say Johnny, it's J-O-N-N-Y, not J-O-H-N-N-Y. Very important.
0: Yeah.
3: There's the whole story summarized in this post. It ends with Davey getting a boner when the two were kissing each other to see each other the last time alive. And then afterwards, at his funeral, you know, the crown prince gets killed along with his dad, and then Davey becomes king.
0: And this is a band
3: funeral,
0: book.
3: He says. Huh?
0: And this is a banned book. That's your point.
3: No. My point is if such a book existed like this, you know, that the story that this book is saying about two gay lovers, this is actually the way the Hebrew in the Bible says what happened. You know, the English versions, soothe the language a little bit. When they're hugging and kissing each other, it says, the King James Version says, until David exceeded. And some other translation says, they both wept, but David wept the more. But what the Hebrew actually says, it was until David was made large.
0: Huh.
3: Which sounds to me, which could very well mean a boner.
0: Or it could mean he was made king. I mean, you know, come on, CJ.
3: He was made king much later than that.
0: Yeah, no, I get that.
3: Years later.
0: I remember the story well. CJ, thank you. I that's a little bit of nuance that I totally missed. You know, each one of the four times I read the Bible. CJ, thanks for the call. Wild stuff. We'll be right back. It's 47 minutes past the hour.
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0: It's the place where despair is not an option. We'll be right back with your calls.

0: And welcome back. Don in Pittsburgh, Kansas. Hey, Don, what's on your mind today?
1: Hi, Tom.
0: Hey.
1: Earlier, I was half listening, and I heard you talking about the post office situation.
0: Mm-hmm. Yeah.
1: I worked, you know, as a clerk, as a carrier, for about 8 months between high school and college.
0: Mm-hmm.
1: And, you know, I've started following, and I also worked three Christmases as a temporary.
0: Mm-hmm.
1: And, you know, I've always kind of watched what's going on. You know, the standard used to be 3 days but it, for delivery of first-class mail. But that was post office to post office.
0: Mm-hmm.
1: Okay, and but that was 3 days. If, even if they want, they tried to make it. If you
0: even
1: mailed
0: if it was
1: from
0: coast
1: New York,
0: to coast, yeah,
1: yeah, from coast to coast, and all the little places and everything, and mm-hmm. they weren't perfect, but they were pretty good.
0: Yep.
1: Well, my wife and I used to go on trips, and we have all kinds of grandchildren and nieces and nephews and everything. So we would buy all kinds of postcards and send them back. And for years, they all made it. I can't remember one that didn't make it.
0: Mm-hmm.
1: Then the Dulles to Joy thing came, you know, and they destroyed some number of those multi-million dollar sorting machines. Yeah, and then they destroyed more to cover for the fact that they were doing ones specifying going against Democratic districts.
0: Mm-hmm.
1: I don't know if you remember that.
0: Yep.
1: But, you know, so they destroyed a bunch of these things. Some of them, the employees hid the machines to try and keep them from getting damaged.
0: Yep. I remember the video, yeah.
1: Yeah, and they scavenged parts and everything. Because, you know, those they weren't going to build any more of those. Those were custom machines, but they had a bunch of them. Well, then all of a sudden they're reduced to hand-sorting them.
0: Mm-hmm.
1: You know, one of those would sort a million pieces of mail a day flawlessly.
0: Yep.
1: You know, and they ran all the time. They knew exactly what was going on. Well, my wife and I started we would mail postcards back to all the different same kids and everything. And a lot of them didn't make it. I mean,
0: in a recent trip? You mean?
1: This goes back a couple years, but we've quit doing it.
0: But since DeJoy, your postcards just aren't getting to your grandkids?
1: After DeJoy, it totally changed. Before DeJoy, it was a standard deal. We had a pretty good post office, ran well. But once you removed all those mail sorting machines and did all the consolidations and everything, I mean, like our local post office here, you used to be able to, if you were mailing something in town or to Frontenac, which is just north of us, you did it in the post office. You never left the post office building.
0: Yeah.
1: Now it has to go to Kansas City and then come back here. Well, of course, the more time things get handled, the more chance there is of some kind of mishap.
0: Yeah. Well, he's doing the same thing to the post office that he's doing to Social Security, which is you kneecap the institution, the government institution, so that it no longer can provide good service. You know, firing 7,000 people from the Social Security office, you know, the working staff, or, you know, gutting the post office. And then you go to the people and you say, you know, look at this government program. It just doesn't work anymore. We really need to turn Social Security over to J.P. Morgan Chase, and we really need to turn the post office over to FedEx. And you get rid of the unions that way. The government, the federal unions, FedEx doesn't have unions. J.P. Morgan Chase, I'm guessing, is not unionized. You get rid of the government worker unions. And you provide a profit opportunity for a couple of big companies that will pour money into Republican campaigns.
1: Yeah, because the mail contract between New York and Los Angeles, people would love to get that, right?
0: Yeah.
1: But what about out to Mule Shoe, Texas?
0: Yeah. Kind
1: of, those are money-losing operations getting decent service to those places.
0: Yeah,
1: I'm with you. They assumed it. Happily.
0: Yep. Yeah, I'm with you. And thanks for catching yourself, Don. Appreciate it. That was a good one. Yeah, good talking to you. Thank you. 51 minutes past the hour, almost 52. I'll be back with more of your calls in just 1 minute. CJ is up next. Stick around.

0: Hey, thanks so much for sharing our program and for reaching out to our stations and sponsors and letting them know that you're listening. It really means a lot to us. Did you know that the ancient Roman Republic, you know, which for 480 years was actually a democratic republic before Julius Caesar kind of ended the democracy phase and replaced it with the autocracy phase, that they were brought down by a very small group of very rich people. The richest man in ancient Rome was Marcus Licinius Crassus. He was the richest guy. The billionaire of Rome. And he frankly hated the Roman free bread for all welfare system. It was being paid for with his tax dollars, after all. So him and Pompey the Great and a few other rich guys got together, and they basically crashed Rome. They turned it into an oligarchy and then into a tyranny. And the parallels to what Trump is doing right now are absolutely shocking. There's an article about it over at HartmanReport.com titled American Caesar, Trump's Path to Power Mirrors Rome's Darkest Days. Check it out.
1: Step right up, America. Come get your prize. $500 and a pocket full of lies.
0: All right, 53 minutes past the hour. Welcome back. CJ in Staunton, Wisconsin. Hey, CJ, what's on your mind today?
2: Well, once again, Tom, thank you for taking my call. I respect you. I really like your show. But today I want to mourn and commemorate the massacre of October 7th of innocent Israelis by the terrorist group Hamas that supposedly represents the Palestinians.
0: Yeah, and that's a legitimate thing, CJ. Thank you for saying that. I have... today is the anniversary, and I have not featured it on the show, and thank you for doing so.
2: Well, thank you. If you've had the displeasure of seeing any of the videos that went on that day.
0: Yeah, it was grim.
2: It's brutal.
0: No, these people were murderous, barbarian, I mean, you know, fill in the blanks. Yeah, there is absolutely no justification for what happened on October 7th.
2: That's for sure, and that's why I respect you, sir, because one thing I want to mention is some of the controversial, shameful things that have been said by Democrat representatives, and I could list them of many, including candidates that are running today, and I'd like to hear your thoughts of some of those representatives, because
0: the only one I know about, CJ, and feel free to inform me, although we only have about a minute and a half left here before we hit a break at the end of the hour. But the only one I know of is El Said, who said, or was it Mamdani? It was one of them who was being attacked for having said hurt people will hurt people. And I get that, but it just seems like tone deaf to say it.
2: Well, both of them have said things, and Rashida Tlaib said, from the river to the sea, we'll be free. Ilhan Omar said, all about Benjamins. And there's more. Alexandria Cortez called it the Gaza genocide.
0: I think what's going on in Gaza is
2: Bernie
0: a genocide.
2: Pardon me?
0: I think what's going on in Gaza is a genocide, and they're continuing to kill people literally every single day. Have you read about this, this documentary that's coming out in Israel about the military?
2: Do you realize that Hamas is putting innocent in front? They're using them as shields?
0: Of course they are. You use the sophisticated methods that Israel used when they went after the people who murdered the Israeli athletes in Munich back in the 80s, I think it was, or the 70s. Thank you, Jeremy. You track them down, you arrest them, or you kill them, but you don't drop 1,000-pound bombs on entire city blocks because there's one guy in there that you want to get, which is what Netanyahu's been doing.
2: Well, you know, I don't like any of it.
0: Neither do I.
2: But the mere fact that Hamas is using stopping humanitarian aid from getting to Palestinians is shameful.
3: Hamas is not stopping the aid. It's Israel that's stopping the aid, CJ. You can fact check that.
2: No, Tom. Not true.
3: Okay, well, CJ, I'll have to look it up. Thank you for the call. We're hitting the top of the hour on the other side of the break. Alex Lawson's going to drop by.
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5: 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We'll get right back to the Tom Hartman program in a few minutes. It's that time every weekday morning just before 11. We hear an update on astronomy for today. 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
6: Stardate, October 7th. 2.5 million years ago, Earth was going through some big changes. It was the start of the Pleistocene epoch, a period of major ice ages, and the ancestors of modern humans were just appearing. That timescale puts a little perspective on the distance to M31, the Andromeda Galaxy, the closest major galaxy to the Milky Way. It's 2.5 million light years away. So when we look at the galaxy, we're seeing it as it looked 2.5 million years ago. Andromeda and the Milky Way are much alike. Both of them are barred spirals. They have a long bar of stars in the center with spiral arms wrapping off the ends of the bar. They're about the same mass, roughly 1 trillion times the mass of the Sun. Andromeda appears to be wider, although it's hard to measure the size of the Milky Way from our location inside it. Andromeda isn't giving birth to as many stars as the Milky Way is. That may be because it collided with a smaller galaxy in the distant past. The collision triggered a huge wave of starbirth that used up most of the star-making material, limiting the future population of the Andromeda Galaxy. M31 is well up in the east-northeast at nightfall. Under fairly dark skies, it looks like a faint smudge of light wider than the moon, the most distant object that's easily visible to the eye alone. We'll have more about the Andromeda Galaxy tomorrow. And we have more skywatching tips and much more about the cosmos in Stardate magazine. Details at stardate.org. For the McDonald Observatory, I'm Billy Henry.

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It's just after 11 a.m. I'm Jaya Sarno, Public Affairs Director here at KBCS. We're getting into the last hour of the Tom Hartman program, and you can still join the conversation. Here's the number to call, 202-808-9925. Again, that number, 202-808-9925. Tom Hartman's back on after these headlines from Feature Story News.

0: From Feature Story News in Brussels, I'm William Denslow. Protests are continuing in France, a day after more than 250,000 people took to the streets demanding education reforms. Demonstrations began in mid-September, fueled by frustrations over classroom sizes and poor building conditions. President Emmanuel Macron held an emergency meeting Tuesday night, local time, to respond to the demonstrators' demands. Paris correspondent Peter Allen says it's leaving the country on edge.
1: There were almost 500 arrests across France yesterday. That brings the overall figure to more than 6,000 arrests since all this intensified last week. They are continuing to demonstrate against overcrowded classrooms, lack of teachers, lack of money. There's a real sense of emergency here across France.
0: Israel's marking the third anniversary of the October 7th attacks. A poll released on the eve of the anniversary shows nearly two-thirds of Israelis say the attack will be central to how they vote in elections later this month, with many demanding an independent inquiry into the security failures that allowed it to happen. Israeli Prime Minister Benjamin Netanyahu has rejected calls for an independent investigation, saying his government will conduct its own inquiry. Blake Sifton reports from Tel Aviv.
2: 62% of, for 62% of Israelis, October 7th will be central to their decision-making process and who they vote for in the elections coming up on October 27th. The family members of the victims of October 7th, as well as many others, are calling for an independent state commission of inquiry to investigate the failures that led to October 7th, as well as the failures on the day that allowed it to be so catastrophic. But Prime Minister Benjamin Netanyahu has refused. He has insisted that his government will hold a government-run inquiry to investigate.
0: India's opposition parties are staging fresh protests outside the Delhi Chief Electoral Officer's office, demanding the resignation of the Chief Election Commissioner over a controversial revision of electoral rolls. Neha Punia reports from New Delhi.
3: The Congress, along with other opposition parties, are calling this a dark day in India's democracy. They say that there were more than 300 members of parliament that had participated in Tuesday's march. They had marched from parliament to the election commissioner's headquarters and they were stopped right outside. They weren't allowed to go in. They said they wanted to present their they had a list of requests, including demanding the chief election commissioner's resignation. They wanted to meet him, but they were stopped, they said, which is when they went into a neighbouring building, which is the state radio broadcaster's office.
0: And the United Nations Secretary General Antonio Guterres has called for a permanent ceasefire in Gaza, saying the truce brokered by US President Donald Trump a year ago has failed to deliver peace or adequate humanitarian aid. From bureaus worldwide, this is FSN.
4: With FSN Spotlight, I'm Simon Marks, looking in more detail today at the reported outbreak of pneumonic plague in Siberia and the concerns it is sparking worldwide. A 28-year-old lab technician at the Irkutsk Research Anti-Plague Institute reportedly died of pneumonia after breaking a test tube containing plague pathogens. That led to quarantine being imposed around the institute and as many as five separate area hospitals. But the Russian government is tight-lipped about exactly what is going on. Dr. Simon Clark is Associate Professor in Cellular Microbiology at the UK's Reading University.
5: It's very frustrating because you can't really get a handle or an idea on what has actually happened. It comes through a fairly dense filter of their own media handling. So we're unlikely to know the real, the actual truth behind this. I mean, it is contagious, but it can spread from person to person. You might see some regional spread. It might be that the Russian authorities have already got a control of the situation, but really it involves contact tracing and quarantining people who may have been infected and giving them antibiotics.
4: Pneumonic plague is a rare life-threatening lung infection. It passes from person to person via coughs or sneezes. It can be treated with easily available antibiotics, but only if it is caught early. Untreated, it is 100% deadly.
0: The main news again. Protests are continuing in France, a day after more than 250,000 people took to the streets demanding educational reforms. Israel's marking the third anniversary of the October 7th attacks. A poll shows nearly two-thirds of Israelis say the attacks will be central to how they vote in elections this month. And India's opposition parties are staging fresh protests demanding the resignation of the chief election commissioner. And that's the latest Feature Story News. William Denslow reporting.
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7: And welcome back to the third hour of our program. Let's check in with our old buddy Alex Lawson, the executive director of SocialSecurityWorks.org and an occasional fill-in host for me on this program. In fact, he'll be filling in for me in November when Louise and I take a little bit of time off. Alex, welcome back.
8: Always my pleasure to be here, Tom.
7: Always my pleasure to have you, Alex. You are doing such good work, and Social Security Works is just so vital. And by the way, you're a colleague there, just published a new book. You want to tell us about it real quick?
8: Oh, yeah. The Road to Medicare for All by Nancy Altman. She literally wrote the books on Social Security and now on Medicare for All, Why Now's the Time. I think your listeners know this, but guaranteed health care was part of the New Deal, right? It was obvious that you couldn't have economic security if you were just a sickness or injury away from, you know, bankruptcy, which is where we are right now, because guaranteed health care was dealt away in the negotiations back then with the same moneyed billionaire class pushing to have healthcare be a profit center and not, you know, a service, a public good for everybody. So now is the time. And just like the New Deal, I don't think it's coming from because everything's rosy, Tom, as you know it. The health system is collapsing before our eyes right now.
7: Oh, yeah.
8: They've busted it out as far as it can go, and we're going to have to go a different direction.
7: Which brings us to this new poll. Tell us about this.
8: I mean, it also tracks because things are so bad that people are like, you know, you can just look at a country that's right nearby. You know, you can look at it. People have probably been to countries where everybody has health care. Nobody goes bankrupt from health care. The drugs aren't the highest prices in the world, right? It's not rocket science. It is actually just a very easy thing for an advanced economy to do, and it makes the economy grow. It makes everybody wealthier. So Medicare for All is massively popular. It's never not been popular, but it's more popular than it's ever been before. And I think primarily it's because the neoliberal experiment from 1980 to now is at an end, and it's failed, right? The money does not trickle down. If you give all the money to the billionaires, what they do is, you know, rip out the copper wire. They just keep taking and taking. And in healthcare, that means people get sick and they die because of delays and denials, narrow networks. If you have a complex condition, you can't see the best doctors because your insurer says, no, they're out of network. What that means is they just don't want to pay for good care because they don't want people who need good care on their books because they're not in the business of giving health care. They're in the business of denying health care, and that's how they make their money. And, Tom, you know this as well. I have a hard time getting everybody to see this so clearly, but health care is not what's unaffordable. It's not giving people health care that's unaffordable. It's denying people health care that's unaffordable. That's why we pay the highest prices in the world. It's not because we're giving people too much health care. It's because we've made it scarce to make it profitable for a handful of billionaires who are literally profiting off of sickness and death. So Medicare for All is more popular than it's ever been. The current system, which is not failing, it's just not a healthcare system, it's a wealth extraction system, has reached the end of the line. There's nothing more they can do except, you know, just take the mask off and admit that they are in the business of killing people for money. And so now is the time. We have to move forward to a guaranteed healthcare for everyone. You get sick, you get the care that you need, no premiums, no deductibles, no co-pays. It's really obvious. Yale Public Health just did a study just recently, the latest study. Medicare for All will save 100,000 lives a year, and it will save $1 trillion a year. If you put that together, you can see what I'm saying. Providing healthcare isn't unaffordable. denying health care is unaffordable. So the question we have to ask ourselves is, what are we going to do with all of the savings from when we guarantee health care for everyone in this country? That's the argument that we need to be having.
7: We could pay interest on the national debt that Republicans ran up by giving $40 trillion in tax breaks to billionaires over the last 45 years. One of the things that amazes me, Alex, is that Barack Obama pushed this neoliberal experiment, healthcare experiment, that was written up by the Heritage Foundation back in the day, that Mitt Romney had put into place in Massachusetts. He called it Romney Care. He thought it was going to get him the White House. And, you know, which was basically, let's turn our healthcare system over to the big insurance companies. And there was that public option in there. And I mean, I was a big advocate for Obamacare at the time because it was basically, it seemed like the only option politically, which is a real statement of the mind-boggling amount of money involved here. But even at that, you know, the Koch brothers came in with the fossil fuel billionaires, you know, and created this grassroots or astroturf, you know, Tea Party thing. And we heard about, you know, death panels. And I mean, they just threw everything they had at this thing, and they succeeded in getting rid of the public option, which would have been the camel's nose under the door to Medicare for All. And now even this, you know, this Democratic, big D Democratic, neoliberal experiment is failing right now. And Trump is actively trying to kill it. And it's like still people haven't figured out that every other country in the world has already done this. It goes back to 1886 in Germany.
8: Yeah, it's absolutely, I mean, Michael Brooks, I always remind myself, sympathy for the conned, none for the con men. So unfortunately, Americans are hit with just trillions of dollars, or at least hundreds of billions of dollars of propaganda, you know, over their lifetime, obviously trillions, just beaming into their brain false things. Like, you have people who literally say and believe, we have the best healthcare in the world. They've called into your show when I'm guest hosting, right? And they believe it. And I'm like, we absolutely don't have the best healthcare in the world. We have the worst healthcare of any rich country.
7: Right. What we have are a couple of high quality silos. You know, Sloan Kettering Memorial Cancer Center in New York. You've got the place up in Minnesota that I'm blanking on the name
8: Mayo.
7: Of. Yeah, the Mayo Clinic. Thank you. I mean, we've got a couple of, you know, really spectacular things. But, I mean, every time I believe it was St. Jude's has been running ads on TV, and they're just beautiful ads. You know, this poor little child with cancer, and, oh, my baby had cancer, and you helped me out, I didn't. And they say, nobody has to pay to go to St. Jude. And I'm like, God bless, you know, Danny Thomas and St. Jude. I remember the telethons. I'm an old guy. But why do we have to have something like that? Shouldn't that be available to everybody in America?
8: Yeah, and what if you're a policy head or, you know, just pay a lot of attention, you can see what the American healthcare system actually is. It's a rich care system.
7: Yeah.
8: If you're rich in this country or around the world, you can come to this country and get really good care if you're rich. Right. And that is actually where they spend money, because that's their product. Rich people care. Everything else is extractive in nature, right? It's private equity business model. Just they see people as profit centers and they extract money. And the way they do it is by creating scarcity in healthcare. And I don't, you know, like just to do it because I think people get it, but healthcare is not a good that follows, you know, the norms of economics, because in economics, you always ask, how do you set the price? Well, what's your willingness to pay, right? Like, what's your willingness to pay for a Snickers bar? And that sets the price with cost and supply and demand and willingness to pay, right? So, but think about that with healthcare. Yeah. What's your willingness to pay for the life of your child or your loved one? Or yourself,
7: yep,
8: right?
7: Yep,
8: the answer is everything you have and everything you can borrow. So it is not a market good, and we can't treat it as such.
7: Yeah.
8: So that's the biggest problem.
7: Yeah, which raises another issue here. And we're getting tight into heartbreak here, but I had to leave my doctor's. I had a really good doctor. He's a good guy. But he sold his practice to a New York-based hedge fund. And, you know, it went to hell. And you just, it's almost impossible to find a doctor these days. And when you do, half of them are owned by hedge funds. I mean, how do we break that?
8: I mean, you got to remove profit from the system. That's it can't be treated as a market good, or you're going to have these, the vampire squids from Wall Street sticking their blood funnel into anything that smells like money. That's just what will happen. So until we actually remove profit from the system, we'll continually find ourselves right where you were. And this is what I will leave people with. Even if you are really happy with what you have right now, what you got to understand is that tomorrow it could all change, because Wall Street could buy the plan, Wall Street could buy the provider, whatever. It's a market good. So it's not locked in. There's no guarantee that what you've got is what you will have, unless we give it the force of law with guaranteed health care for everyone in this country.
7: Yeah, very, very well said. The great Alex Lawson, the executive director of SocialSecurityWorks.org. And check out Nancy's new book, The Road to Healthcare,
8: Medicare for All.
7: There you go. Alex, thanks again for dropping by. It's always great talking with you.
8: Thanks, Tom.
7: Yeah, sure enough. Up next, ICE left a crying 9-year-old boy alone at a bus stop after snatching his mom. And is it possible that depression, I'm talking about emotional depression or psychological, is caused by our food supply?
6: This is the Tom Hartman Program.
7: 17 minutes past the hour. I'll be right back with you.

0: And welcome back, George, in Cripple Creek, Virginia. Hey, George, what's on your mind today?
1: Hey, Tommy, you were mentioning that President Bush had had advance warning about the Al-Qaeda attack. Did you see last week the U.S. withdrew all its strategic bomber forces from RAF base Fairford for fears that Iran might launch a similar attack?
0: Yeah, I said that was 25 bombers. I guess it's 12, but it's. I saw a piece this morning saying that Trump is essentially telling every little tin pot despot in the world that if you threaten us the way Iran threatened us, we will turn and run. I mean, is that what's going on?
1: Yeah, that's what I think, because in July, Iran said that Fairford was a legitimate target because they were using that base to launch attacks against Iran. Right. And, it was Taco, right, just withdrew all our strategic bomber forces back to the U.S. where it's harder to launch attacks against Iran because they have to refuel in flight, and it's about two or three times more flying time.
0: Yeah. Yeah, and in fact, they left that Air Force base in the UK. They left it so fast that some of those bombers had to be refueled in flight. I mean, they didn't even want to take the time to fuel them. It was panic.
1: Yeah, without sufficient fuel.
0: Yeah, yeah. It's something's weird's going on here, George. What do you think it is?
1: I don't know. I think it's a legitimate concern that Iran, it was a lot easier for Iran to pull off such an attack in the UK than it was for Ukraine to pull off an attack in Russia.
0: That's a good point.
1: They had those three vans there, and Ukraine used, vans full of drones to attack, take out that good portion of Russia's strategic bomber forces.
0: That's right. I remember. Yeah. Actually, I thought they were like small trucks or something. Well, whatever. Same effect.
1: Yes, right. Yeah,
0: do we know yet what the deal was with those vans at that Air Force base? I know they arrested another guy a couple days ago.
1: They're still debating that, and they haven't really come out and given us a lot of information on that. They released all the five suspects on bail and et cetera.
0: Right, but they just arrested one other guy.
1: UK Prime Minister Burnham said the attack was possibly connected with Iran, so we're still waiting for information on that.
0: Yeah. In the meantime, it looks like Ukraine just recovered some serious territory from Russia. Have you seen this?
1: No, I didn't see that. I didn't see that on my morning look on all the sort of around those fortress cities and all that. Maybe Mr. When we talk to that guy on Thursday, he can give us some more information. Philip Idner can give us some more information on that.
0: Yeah, yeah. I saw it over on Daily Kos this morning. DailyKos.com is the website. Almost every day they have new posts about what's going on in Ukraine. You might find it interesting, George.
1: Quick thing. You're talking about conspiracy theory that Roosevelt knew about the attack on Pearl Harbor.
0: Mm-hmm.
1: Well, right before the attack, the U.S. Naval Intelligence had broken the main Japanese naval code. And a week before, a war warning was issued to all U.S. commands in the Pacific saying that the Japanese were up to something. But they had spotted the troop transports located or escorted by cruisers, etc. And they thought the main attack would be the Dutch East Indies to seize the
0: that's what
1: oil
0: I've read.
1: Fields.
0: Yeah, the Japanese fleet split itself, and we figured wrong. We concluded the wrong one. George, I got to run. I'm sorry, I'm out of time. But it's always great talking with you. Thank you so much for the call.
1: Enjoy hearing you listening on speech.
0: Thank you, George. Thank you. Tired of spin and billionaire-backed news? The Commonwealth Report delivers truth with backbone. News for the public, not the powerful. 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Democracy belongs to you. So have you noticed that the Republicans are pretty much not talking about a constitutional convention anymore? They used to be gung-ho to rewrite the Constitution. They wanted to put corporate personhood in there. They wanted to change it so that women can't vote. They wanted to do away with the election of senators, repeal the 17th Amendment, take us back to them being appointed by the states. They had all these they wanted to outlaw labor unions, all these weird ideas, but they've stopped talking about it. I mean, they're still moving forward on it, but it's not Project 2025, for example. You know, their ultimate talking document does not have one single mention in it about a constitutional convention. Why would that be? Well, it's because the Supreme Court is doing their work for them. I mean, you know, just they have overturned Article 2. They've overturned the first, fourth, ninth, and 14th Amendments. They've overturned Article 1, Section 7. All the details of this whole thing are over at HartmanReport.com. You got to check it out. And welcome back. So, Jeanine Pirro, I think this is a particularly interesting story. There's several of them, but Jeanine Pirro is got, you know, she went after this Olympic athlete, right? David Hearn, three-time Olympian, and tried to prosecute him for sticking his hand into the reflecting pool after Donald Trump's friend and neighbor from Florida, who installed the pool lining, screwed up and put the wrong chemicals in, and, you know, quack, quack, quack. But this Olympian and his lawyer are going after Jeanine Pirro. And D.C. Superior Court Judge Todd Edelman said in this ruling, the government shot first and asked questions later. The lawyers say the records reflect an indictment obtained through unusual haste and a prosecution shaped from the outset by political pressure. John Mitchell went to prison. He was our attorney general. That's, you know, a couple levels above Jeanine Pirro. If I was her right now, I'd be very, very concerned. Meanwhile, this viral video in Austin, Texas, has got people just furious. There's a place where the school bus stops to pick up the kids, and so the parents drive their kids to this bus stop or walk them there if they live nearby. And then, you know, wait there with their child while they're waiting for the school bus to come. And this one mother was there with her child, and she was an undocumented immigrant to the United States. And ICE snatched her, and her child was left just screaming and crying on the ground, inconsolable. Now, ICE says that, they realized that she was the sole caregiver for this child, they let her go. Maybe. I mean, you know, it appears that that's what happened, but what, they're going to just wait until the whole furor dies down and snatch her next week? I mean, we know that they've taken lots of, I mean, they're creating orphans, basically. You know, this is not the first time this has happened. And my guess, my take on this is that this was the result of the ICE officers at the scene realizing that they were being filmed and that this child was sobbing really loudly. So, terrible stuff. Finally, I want to share with you our geeky science for the day. This is UC San Francisco published a trial in JAMA Psychiatry. This is one of like 30 trials. I published an article about this at wisdomschool.com. What if some of our depression is coming from the grocery store? And there's literally now dozens of studies that include literally millions of people finding that when people eat a lot of ultra-processed foods, they experience depression. You know, the emotional, psychological depression, clinical depression, and that people who have been diagnosed with clinical depression, who are treated with, you know, medications and things, take them off the medications, change their diet, put them on a healthy diet, and their depression goes away. So if you're curious about that, wisdomschool.com, you can read the article. It's right there at the top. And this is serious stuff. Our food supply is seriously damaged. So what's on your mind? I'll pick up your calls on the other side of the break. Stay with us.
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0: 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I'm Jay Asarno, Public Affairs Director here, and you still have a few minutes to call in to the Tom Hartman Show. It's 202-808-9925. 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
1: Here's today's edition of Health in a Heartbeat. Tobacco companies introduced cigarette filters in the 1950s because of growing public concerns about smoking's risks. Consumers were told the filters remove toxins and harmful gases, among numerous bogus health claims. The nadir of this outrageous public relations effort might have been filters containing asbestos. Filters were good marketing, not good science. All these years later, the claims are gone, but the filters remain. Now researchers in healthcare policy and evidence-based healthcare at Oxford University and the University of Massachusetts argue that a ban would make cigarettes more honest. While tobacco companies no longer assert that filters offer a health benefit, the perception that filters reduce risk is still strong among consumers. Smoking is dangerous, period. Some scientists say they might even exacerbate the danger. The filters, they say, make it easier to deeply inhale smoke into the lungs, raising lung cancer risk. Beyond health concerns, they argue the cigarette filters pose a danger to the environment. Cigarettes are the most littered item on Earth, with an estimated 4.5 million discarded annually. Filters are composed of cellulose acetate, a plastic that breaks down and contributes to the microplastic crisis facing humanity. Those tiny plastics end up in human organs, including the brain. While tobacco companies are now offering biodegradable filters, the researchers say this offers only the illusion of environmental responsibility. So if someone tells you filters make cigarettes safer, they're blowing smoke. Health in a Heartbeat is produced by University of Florida Health, committed to advancing excellence in patient care, research, and education, and by WUFTFM. Our medical advisors include University of Florida College of Medicine faculty members who provide the latest information in health research and patient care. 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
2: On Houston Methodist Research Institute Week, is epilepsy more prevalent in certain regions of the country? I'm Dr. Lynn Pascarella, president of the American Association of Colleges and Universities. And today on the Academic Minute, Wee-Chuan Dong, assistant research professor of cardiology, examines whether it is.
3: For decades, we've known about American Stroke Belt, a region in the South where stroke is especially common. But until now, we didn't know whether epilepsy showed a similar pattern. Our research analyzed health records from nearly 5 million Medicare beneficiaries across the United States. By combining data with advanced geographic mapping, we created the first nationwide map of new-onset epilepsy in older adults. What we found was striking. Epilepsy was not evenly distributed across the country. Instead, we identified an epilepsy belt stretching across parts of the South, including Louisiana, Mississippi, eastern Texas, and central Oklahoma, where older adults were much more likely to develop epilepsy. Epilepsy risk later in life is shaped not only by biology, but also by the environments where people live. Communities with higher epilepsy rates also tended to have more insufficient sleep, more days of extreme heat, lower levels of physical activity, and limited access to health care. That does not mean these factors directly cause epilepsy. Many cases are related to stroke, brain injury, or other neurological diseases. But understanding why certain communities carry a greater burden may help identify where earlier detection, diagnosis, and targeted prevention efforts are needed most. As our population ages and the extreme heat becomes more common, understanding how communities shape brain health will become increasingly important. By revealing where epilepsy is most common and the conditions those communities share, we hope to help public health leaders target resources where they can make the greatest difference.
2: That was Wee-Chuan Dong of the Houston Methodist Research Institute. You can find this, other segments, and more information about the professors at academicminute.org.
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0: For the first quarter of the 20th century, the xylophone was a studio engineer's darling. You're on The Soundbeat. Why so much love for the xylo? Well, sound recording was still in its infancy, and it was one of a small number of instruments that actually sounded good, especially when Joe Green played it. A former member of Sousa's band, Joe and his younger brother George were both masters of the instrument, as well as its close cousin, the marimba. They recorded together under many different names, among them Joe Green's Novelty Orchestra, the Blue and White Marimba Band, Joe Green's International Novelty Orchestra, and Klein's Serenading Shoemakers. Here's Joe Green with Xylophonia from 1927. You've heard the marimba before. If you've ever watched, or been forced to watch, HBO's Sex and the City, it's in the theme song. 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Soundbeat is produced at the Belfer Audio Archive, Syracuse University Library. I'm Brett Barry.
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article about this. You can read all the details. It's titled The GOP's 60-Year Conspiracy to Kill Our Democracy. None dare call it treason, but I will. Over at HartmanReport.com. Check it out. Welcome back. 35 minutes past the hour. And what's on your mind today, Chuck, in Coon Rapids, Minnesota? Hey, Chuck, what's up?

0: tracks and just looking at
1: That's not going to help you if they grab you in the shoulder or the stomach or something, or the leg.
0: Yeah, but if they know you're wearing that glove, that will give you the zap in return. And if you get them in the neck, it'll drop them.
1: Yeah.
0: And so it's like, I'll get some of my own evil medicine. So.
1: And Chuck, you're an inventor at heart.
0: Oh, yeah. I invented the, I worked for making the cellular telephone system and airphone and a whole bunch of stuff. It was all manufactured at E.F. Johnson in Waseca, Minnesota, 40-some years ago.
1: Very cool, Chuck. So, I think it's going to be a big challenge to, when ICE starts using these shock gloves. I'm doubting that we'll hear many stories about it because I think they're probably just going to use them on brown people who they then take into custody and we never see or hear from again. 70,000 of them now in our concentration camps.
0: Concentration camps, yeah.
1: Yeah, it's pretty grim. Chuck, thanks. Keep thinking. I like it. Appreciate it. Nathan in Hood River. Hey, Nathan, what's on your mind today?
2: Hey, don't get many chances. Actually, I've been listening to you since IE America, but... The speech that Roosevelt gave, he had 9 days to practice that. Mm-hmm. Admiral Kimmel was, but he knew they were coming in from the northeast. He sent the aircraft carriers up to meet them. Mm-hmm. And he was told to stand down, and his family spent 50 years trying to exonerate his name, exonerate him. And,
1: so is this part of the theory that FDR knew that the Pearl Harbor was coming, or is this part of the theory that he got befuddled or bamboozled and they split the fleet or what?
2: No, we knew. That's why we didn't have the aircraft carriers in Pearl Harbor. When Yamamoto was asking the pilots, did you get the aircraft carriers? They're like, no, they're nowhere around here. Yamamoto knew at that time that we took a sucker punch to galvanize the American public. But the reason I know this is I talked to the guy that was sent out there posing as the governor of New York to determine what time and day they were going to attack, and I talked to the guy personally. I actually interviewed him several times about different things, and if anyone wants to know about it, it's called Day of Deceit, and it talks about what the previous caller, that really cool guy that does speaks Russian and stuff like that,
1: mm-hmm. George.
2: So he's got good info, but anyone that wants to know a little more details on that, they had 29 naval codes. We broke them all. We were monitoring everything, and we basically forced Japan into the war by cutting off raw materials.
1: Oh, I know that. Yeah, we barricaded or blockaded the Straits of Malacca.
2: Yeah.
1: Which I've sailed through, by the way. And we barricaded or blockaded the Straits of Malacca, which was the route for Middle Eastern oil to get to Japan. We cut off their oil supply. The Japanese, figured that they had really no choice but to attack us to get to stop that. And you can build a case, and I've certainly read it, and my dad was a big advocate of it. I'm still not convinced, but. That FDR, wanted to stop Hitler. There was a strong enough Nazi movement in the United States being led by Charles Lindbergh and others that he was very, very, he just didn't have the political power, support to engage. I mean, keep in mind, this was after World War One. We'd lost all these troops in World War One, and it was a horrible thing. And it was the end of Woodrow Wilson's presidency, and it swept what's his name in 1920, Warren Harding into the Republican into the White House, and people did not want the war, and
2: exactly. And he promised, FDR promised. He says, not shed another drop of blood on a foreign war.
1: That's right,
2: war,
1: in the election.
2: American blood on a foreign war.
1: That's right, in the election of 1940, that's right.
2: So in order to overcome that, we needed a big, cold, big sucker punch to
1: I get that. So let's put this in context here, Nathan.

0: You've got I forget the year. I think it was 1897. You had McKinley was president, as I recall, and the USS Maine blew up a boiler in Havana Harbor off the coast of Cuba.
1: Yeah.
0: And the boiler blew up, and McKinley went on to, or I think it was McKinley, correct me if I'm wrong, and said, you know, we've been attacked by the Spanish fleet, and boom, we had the Spanish-American War. You know,
1: how convenient.
0: Yeah, exactly. And, you know, that was the one where, you know, the Frederick Remington got the telegram from the newspaper baron, William Randolph Hearst, saying, get me the pictures and I'll deliver the war. Number one, we've got that. Number two, you've got the Gulf of Tonkin, where the USS Maddox, the aircraft carrier, or destroyer, I don't know which it was, was apparently fired on, at least in theory, and if so, maybe it was by a small boat or something, but Robert McNamara lied about that to Lyndon Johnson for 2 weeks. It took LBJ 2 weeks to find out that he'd been lied to, and in the meantime, boom, we had a war that McNamara very much wanted. You've got 9/11 with Bush. And you've got October 7th with Netanyahu. I mean, in every single one of these cases, it seems like people were, like, warned in advance. They knew that this could happen. They let it happen anyway. And the result was that they got incredibly popular. It helped them out tremendously politically. So looking at that, if you were Donald Trump and you had information that somebody, you know, like Iran was planning on attacking, say, Los Angeles and San Diego, what would you do with that information?
1: Exactly. And I'm surprised that you haven't heard of NSAM 63, or maybe you have, but you haven't mentioned it much. National Security Amendment 1963 was the one that Kennedy signed, calling for a complete troop withdrawal by Christmas of 1963.
0: Yeah, I am familiar with that. And there's people who believe that that's why he was assassinated. I don't buy that, but
1: Well, the other thing is PNAC was saying we need a new Pearl Harbor. We need a new
0: Harbor. In 1998. Yes, that was signed by Jeb Bush, you know, George's brother, and a bunch of the other neocons. And saying that, yes, they were calling for the United States to intervene in Iraq because Iraq had the world's second largest supply of oil, and or maybe third. And but they, you're absolutely right. The Project for New American Century explicitly said it will take a Pearl Harbor type event to get the American public behind invading Iraq. And sure enough, 2 years later, there it comes. So I just, you know, I look at all this, I scratch my head, and I'm like, damn, you know,
1: people that think that Pearl Harbor couldn't have been, or 9/11 couldn't have been an inside job, partially, don't understand human nature for one thing, and history, because
0: I'm not willing to go down that road.
1: Laid out the last 120. I know,
0: but I mean, and by the way, the examples that we just went through here, Nathan, are not the only ones. I mean, you know, Hitler, the Nazis took Marius von der Lubbe through the underground tunnels into the basement of the Reichstaggebäude, the German Parliament building, where they had these huge old, you know, 300-year-old tapestries hanging in the wall, and he set them on fire and burned down the building, and that was the moment when Hitler called a press conference right in front of the burning building and said, this is a sign from God. We need strong leadership. And boom, that was, you know, he was off to the races. And then Putin did the same thing with the theater, you know, with the Chechens going after Chechnya. That was how he came to power in early 2000s.
1: Yeah, speaking of the Reichstag, my uncle's dad was the one that defended Talman during that case for burning down the Reichstag. He wrote a book about it called Might Makes Right.
0: Wow.
1: And if you want to see how to dismantle a democracy, that book lays it all out there. I've offered it to you several times, but I'm an hour away. I'm glad to drop it off, but it's a fascinating book. I'm halfway through it, and it is remarkable.
0: Just drop me a note with the title, and I'll get my own copy. Nathan, I appreciate the call, and Hood River is a great place. I hope you're enjoying the little Indian summer.
1: Come out for a free windsurfing lesson.
0: There you go. All right. Okay, Nathan, thanks a lot for the call. Good talking to you. It's 46 minutes past the hour. Back with more of your calls in just a minute. Stay tuned.

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1: Exposing the con in conservative. I'll be right back with your calls.

0: And welcome back, Brian, in Tacoma, Washington. Hey, Brian, what's up?
1: Hey, what's up? CJ. So CJ said to you today that, you should keep taking his calls. I know you're going to, not based on what I say, but this is not for him not to call in and share his opinion. But he said to you today that many, I'm paraphrasing, but many Democrat politicians said disparaging or disrespectful things.
0: Yeah.
1: I'll repeat that. Many Democrat.
0: Oh, I know. He listens to right wing media. He's still
1: disrespectful things.
0: Yeah, he's still using Joe McCarthy's slur. I get it.
1: Yeah, which you point out all the time. And either doesn't realize what he's done, or he realizes it. I'm not sure which is worse. And now that he hears me, I know he's going to hear it. He knows the Democrat is a slur, and he said his problem is them slurring people while he is slurring them. He won't change that next time.
0: That's ironic, isn't it? Neglected. I missed that. But thank you, Brian.
1: No sense of irony for him. He's like, I'm paraphrasing, but he's basically like, I really don't like it when politicians disrespect people, and Democrats politicians do that all the time.
0: Yeah.
1: I mean, that's more or less what he said. Yeah. But I don't believe for a second. I mean, he was baiting you the whole time on this particular one. And every time he calls, his October 7th thing was so disingenuous, and you could hear it the whole time. He was waiting for you to step in it. You know, you said, yeah, it's horrible. And there's no Democrats in that sense. It's right. I used it right. There are no Democrats there's no Democratic politician who is saying, yes, Hamas did a great thing. Yes, we support Hamas.
0: Correct.
1: No one saying that, but his whole thing, he was equating like all people with Hamas with all people of Gaza. That's the same as saying like I am responsible for everything Donald Trump does, or CJ is responsible for everything Ilhan Omar does. And he was saying that he was like, but Hamas is putting civilians in harm's way. And so his suggestion there is that he is on the side of the civilians, that he wants to protect the civilians in that scenario by damaging Hamas. And how does he want to protect them? He wants to protect them by dropping bombs on the civilians that he claims he wants to protect.
0: That was the point that I made, Brian.
1: Yeah, totally. But he just went on like, everybody in Gaza is Hamas. Everybody, Hamas is Gaza. It just doesn't make any sense. It doesn't make any sense. But then, as you pointed out, as I'm reiterating, like, just inconsistently, he was like, but we got to protect those people of Gaza because Hamas is horrible because they're putting civilians. If every one of them is an enemy combatant, then none of them are civilians. And he lied when he said he cared about that.
0: Well, I'm not sure that's true. I think it's possible that he thinks he's telling the truth, and he's, you know, I'm not gonna pick up my callers, Brian.
1: I think he thinks he's telling the truth.
0: Yeah, I agree. I do too, Brian. Thank you for the call. It's 10 minutes, and CJ, you know, we still like you, just not your opinions or politics. Excuse me. 10 minutes before the hour. Now it's 9 minutes before the hour. I'll be right back with you. Stick.

0: Hey, thanks so much for sharing our program and for reaching out to our stations and sponsors and letting them know that you're listening. It really means a lot to us.
1: Welcome back. 9 minutes before the hour. Picking up your calls here, Ron in Hamilton Field. Hey, Ron, what's on your mind today?
2: Well, it's a thought. It might be valuable. You know, when AI optimizes its own process, it can run on 90%, as I'm understanding, less compute, compressing its own mind, its own knowledge, and scattering it across the Internet. If that's the case, why can't we control the data centers now? Why can't we stop them at certain levels, let it build before it gets control, and then having the time to have controls in place?
1: What's going on, Ron, and what you're identifying is absolutely right. I mean, you know, it's kind of a variation on Moore's law that, you know, every year or two you see a dramatic improvement in technology, a lowering of costs, lowering of energy consumption, you know, raising efficiency, all those kind of things. And it's happening very quickly. And I think one of the things that has gotten no publicity at all that just blew my mind that I learned about yesterday is that Ghost.io, which is the company that kind of competes with Substack, this is a company that was started by a 19-year-old. And this guy just rolled out a $4,000 desktop computer that has a NVIDIA chip in it that does AI just like ChatGPT does, but it does it on your desktop without having to have a data center. The data center's on your desktop, period. And when these things, and they've sold out their first run already, and when these things become common, the data centers are going to become largely unnecessary. But what's going on right now is you've got four companies, arguably. You've got, you know, Meta, Anthropic, OpenAI, or whatever that company's name is, and Google. And there's a few smaller players, but basically Amazon. So you've got five major multi-billion-dollar, trillion-dollar companies, and what they're competing for is dominance. They're not building these data centers as fast as they can in order to have, you know, super facilities that can really serve you well. I mean, that's secondary. The main reason that they're doing it is they're trying to push the competitors out of the space. And they don't care how much they lose in the process if they end up winning the game. It's the same reason why Uber, for the first 2 years they were in business, as I recall, if you check on the time period, but when Uber rolled out, I remember being able to, you know, the taxi ride in New York City was like $50 and an Uber was like $12. Ubers were like a third of the price of a taxi for a year or two. Why? Because they wanted to put the taxis out of business, which they did to a large extent. I mean, they just have decimated taxis. Amazon in the early days was losing money on every sale. Why did they do that? Because they wanted to put their competitors out of business. Walmart does this when they come into communities. That's what's going on right now with these data centers. And what's going to bring them down, what's going to burst the bubble, what's going to bring them down is two things. Number one, dramatic increases in the efficiency of the chips. And I guarantee you the next generation of NVIDIA chips are going to be a dramatic step up. And number one. And number two, desktop AI, which Ghost just rolled out. And pretty soon, everybody who makes a computer is going to be jumping into that, pool. And then you're going to see the whole bubble blow up. And I predict it's going to happen within 2 years, maybe as little as 6 months, maybe as long as 3 years. But I'll be astonished if we don't see like the 1999 AI or internet bubble bursting, if we don't see pretty much the same thing with regard to AI in the next, you know, six to 36 months.
2: But what about the knowledge that's there now? The compressing of all this knowledge into a unit, as you say, having its own AI capability.
1: Oh, well, with the recursive self-improvement, the RSI stuff, what they're doing is they're not compressing their knowledge, although the algorithms for data compression are getting better every year. You know, that's what, you know, G5 is all about. G3, 4, or 5. But what they're doing is they're increasing the efficiency of the software that runs that talks to you, the AI. They're improving their own efficiency. They're making their own product better and more effective. And again, that will reduce the demand for power. And, we're starting to see right now, I think ICE is hitting the limits of what they need with regard to detention centers, because they just put like five or six or seven of their detention centers that they've already bought the warehouses that they were going to turn into detention. They're just putting them up for sale. And I think it's because they were trying to, build out to scale, and they overbuilt. I think we're going to see the same thing with these data centers. And I think it's coming sooner than people think. So we'll see.
2: It's the control over the internet itself and the impressions and influence that they can have beyond the financials.
1: Yeah.
2: Where is that going?
1: Well, God only knows, Ron. But these are the trends that I'm looking at, and I think and check out that ghost.io. That's their website, and you can see what I'm talking about. Ron, I got to run, but thank you, and apologies to everybody who's still on hold. We'll continue tomorrow. Thanks so much for being with us today. We'll be back tomorrow, same time, same place. In the meantime, don't forget, democracy is not a spectator sport. It requires all of us. Otherwise, it's not democracy. And voting has begun. They started in Ohio this morning. People were lined up even before dawn. So get out there, get active, tag, you're it, vote. Tell your friends to vote, and I'll catch up with you tomorrow.
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4: 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Up next, Travelers in the Night, and then City Arts and Lectures up until 1 p.m. At 1 o'clock, we'll head into music. 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And if you'd like to get involved, you can head on over to kbcs.fm. Thank you so much for being here, listening, being part of this community. It's KBCS.
5: Looking into a natural night sky like that of the Cosmic Campground in New Mexico, one becomes fascinated with the idea of traveling between the stars. Oahu-Maui was the first confirmed asteroid-like interstellar object ever detected as it streaked through our solar system in 2017, while 2I Borisov became the first confirmed interstellar comet in 2019. Scientists suspect that on the order of a half dozen small asteroids from interstellar space pass nearby to us each year, but are so small and faint that they usually avoid detection. However, in the next few years, the Vera Rubin Observatory is likely to discover dozens of interstellar objects as they zip by us. In a recent paper published in Planetary Science Journal, Dr. Cole Gregg and Dr. Paul Wigert of the University of Western Ontario describe a case study of material which may be coming or has come to us over the past 100 million years or so from the nearby star system Alpha Centauri. It is a triple star system with planets currently about 4 light years from the Sun and is on a path to bring it to a bit over 3 light years from our home planet in 28,000 years or so. Gregg and Wigert estimate that there may be as many as 1 million football field sized objects from Alpha Centauri within the Oort cloud of material surrounding our solar system, and that a small number of meteors from Alpha Centauri may be entering our atmosphere each year. This fascinating research suggests the possibility that there is an exchange of chemical elements, organic molecules, and potentially life's precursors between star systems. Could it be possible that microorganisms or complex organic molecules could hitch a ride inside rocky meteorites ejected from a living planet? If so, living organisms in our neighborhood of the Milky Way might be related to each other. For Travelers in the Night, this is Dr. Al Grauer. Stay tuned.

0: Welcome to City Arts and Lectures, a season of talks and onstage conversations with some of the most celebrated writers, artists, and thinkers of our day, recorded before an audience at the Sydney Goldstein Theatre in San Francisco. Our guests today are Naomi Klein and Astra Taylor, two of today's most significant public intellectuals. Klein is the best-selling author of Doppelganger, No Logo, and The Shock Doctrine, The Rise of Disaster Capitalism. Her critiques of globalization and neoliberalism, as well as her climate activism, have made her a powerful voice of the progressive left. Astra Taylor is co-founder of The Debt Collective, a union fighting to cancel debt, and the author of several books, including The People's Platform and Democracy May Not Exist. She's also the creator of documentary films like Examined Life and Zizek. On September 22nd, 2026, Klein and Taylor came to the Sydney Goldstein Theater to talk about their new book, End Times Fascism. The conversation was hosted by Palomi Saha, a professor and chair of the program in critical theory at UC Berkeley. Join us now for a conversation with Naomi Klein and Astra Taylor.
1: Thank you.
2: Thank you.
1: Thank you.
2: Thank you guys so much for being here.
1: Thank you so much for being here. Thank you so much for being here. We're so happy to be back in the Bay.
2: This book that you have written together, End Times Fascism, is intense. It is truly gripping and shocking in its clarity. I really would love for you to talk to us about why you chose to write this book. I mean, in a moment where I think a lot of us wish to know less and be less in the face of catastrophe, why take up End Times Fascism? And also, what is End Times Fascism?
1: We didn't decide to write the book easily or lightly. We really resisted it, to be honest. We decided to write an article together in the early months of the Trump administration. We had been having these public conversations with our friends and colleagues, Kyanga Mata Taylor and Chandra Ikumanike, through Haymarket Books. We've been doing these periodic, we call them emergency town halls. We have them when things get wonky. And, you know, I've done a lot of work on shocks and how disorienting it can be when something unprecedented happens and we lose the script collectively. And so it kind of grew out of the COVID lockdowns and a feeling of we need to narrate together and we need to get oriented together. So we started having these conversations, and we had one immediately after Trump was reelected, and we had another immediately after the inauguration. And they were really important, I think, for both of us in terms of pushing us to map what were the continuities from the first Trump administration, what were we seeing that was new. And we definitely felt we were seeing some new things. You know, I wrote a book called No Is Not Enough about the first Trump administration. And, you know, he wasn't threatening to annex Canada or Greenland. We were trying to understand the foreign policy. We were trying to understand the speed with which they were building out concentration camps, the quotas for mass deportations. The joy in the sadism was of another order. So we started working with these ideas of, like, that actually what we need to understand, that the planet is a player in our politics, that COVID had accelerated something, a sense that we are now in the collapse, and that we need to respond accordingly, like certainly from folks like Stephen Miller and Peter Thiel and Elon Musk. So we, you know, neither of us are people who throw the word fascism around lightly, but we felt that it was accurate, that this was a proto-fascist moment, not that they had already won and it was totalizing, but it was that we were, that this shift was significant enough to, that it merited the language, but we were also trying to put our finger on the way it was intersecting with global existential crises that were not known or understood in 20th century fascism, like that Hitler and Mussolini did not see, like their horizon was not the end of the world, the end of humanity. Their horizon was, after the cleansing violence, there will be a future in a home stolen from the Jews or a farm stolen from the Slavs. They had a horizon. And we were seeing that these figures didn't seem to have one, not at least one that we would recognize. You know, it was on Mars or it was I'm not in the AI cloud. And it seemed to be following this religious template of the kind of the rapture of the chosen few ascending. And as somebody who's been involved in the climate movement for a long time, in the climate justice movement, we have been warning that this form that fascism was a foreseeable form of climate adaptation, that once you could no longer deny the reality of climate breakdown, all that's left to deny is the humanity of your fellow humans. And there were all kinds of steps along this way that brought us to this moment. It wasn't sudden, the fortressing of Europe, the offshore detention camps in Australia, but with Trump, it seemed to really be speeding up. So that's when we decided to write the article. Maybe Astra can talk about the process of deciding to turn that into a book, because we didn't. Yeah.
3: Yeah. I mean, a big part of what the book does is describe End Times Fascism, which is a fascism that is emerging out of these unprecedented planetary scale crises. So the fact that we now, thanks to the AI boom, have the world's first trillionaire, the fact that we are entering an age of planetary upheaval, the fact that we live in a world with nuclear weapons, which Hitler and Mussolini did not know, and the way that artificial intelligence compounds all those threats. But what actually I think is the moment when it was like, yes, let's write this together was like, yeah, of course, we need to figure out what is different about the moment we're in and what are the core components of the Trump alliance. But to me, it was like we started really talking about just our indignation that they're willing to destroy this world. And that we wanted to write a book that was also rooted in, or first an article and then a book, rooted in love for here, right? Not the end times, not these, you know, we track the way the sort of core components of the End Times Fascist Alliance. So we talk about the religious end timers, the tech accelerationists or end timers, and the ethno-nationalists in their different ways have fantasies of leaving Earth, of escaping, right? And I feel like was like doing a project grounded in a love for this place. So the moment when we decided to write the article, we were actually talking about Elon Musk and just his sad vision of us being, quote unquote, multiplanetary, right? And, you know, that he'd have us living on these sort of two dead planets, like he'll, you know, help destroy the Earth by burning all the fossil fuels and take a few people and robots to Mars, which is this dead red planet, instead of seeing the multi-species wonder of this planet. Mm-hmm. And it's like, we'd rather be multi-species than multi-planetary. Mm-hmm. And that feeling is for me, a big part of what made it feel like this is worth doing. And yeah, we deliberated about whether to expand it into a book, and ultimately felt that it was important. It's important to analyze this new iteration of the far right, precisely so we can fight it more effectively, you know, not just to revel in their quirks and pathologies, mm-hmm. but really to look at their fractures, their weaknesses, and the limits of the futureless vision that's on offer.
1: Yeah, we do think that this is an extraordinarily unpopular approach to the world, that most people like it here. And so the reason why we thought it was worthwhile, right? And, you know, I can understand why it may seem strange to spend a fair bit of time in the minds of people who are super excited to upload their consciousness to the cloud or get on an elevator to the sky to get to the Golden City, in the rapture. But we've felt that just by taking it seriously enough to kind of map it, and say, no, they, like, very powerful people running various governments really do believe this, and really they are not going to pull the brake on their own. They really are on this road, and that it can be quite galvanizing for us to just look long enough to become as honestly as furious and indignant about it as we should be, because it is a profound betrayal of our duty to one another and why we're like, our role as living beings is to enhance and protect life. And the idea that some of the most powerful and wealthiest people on this planet do not feel that duty and can speak so casually about whether there's a 10% or a 30% chance that what they're building and getting really rich off could wipe out humanity, there's something really wrong with them. And we need to stop them. So we need to look together, not isolated and sort of making jokes on Instagram about how weird it is, but actually take it in, not put distance between, because I think there's a weird way where we're kind of making snarky jokes about the end of the world, which I'm not sure is the way to go. I think we need to take it pretty seriously, and that's something we can only hold together, right? And because we're pretty far along the road to becoming discarnate, and we're all on our screens and disembodied and atomized, we're trying too often to hold these impossible truths on our own, and we can't. We have to hold them together and create containers together.
2: So I wonder, this, you know, looking for antidotes to becoming discarnate, I love this, if one step to that was the choice to write together, because I found myself so taken by the idea that there was more than one of you in this book, because the scale of what you take on seems so enormous and at times impossible. But somehow it felt fortifying to know that it wasn't just me reading, but that there are also the two of you. And I wonder how much friendship and that really human personal connection was a method and a kind of through line for the book, but also what kind of challenges come up as two people with different perspectives living in two countries with two different voices. How did you find a common voice? Where did you disagree? If we read close enough, could I find Astra and Naomi, or did you try to find a third melded voice?
3: Mm-hmm. Yeah, I mean, I think it is really appropriate that this is a co-written book. And I think it's something that we both agree, like, neither of us could have written alone, partly because of the time that we wrote it in, but also because, to be really honest, it was really hard. I mean, there were moments of total despair. There were moments where it felt like, I've said, it was like writing inside a tidal wave, you know, because we started soon after the second Trump administration was inaugurated. And, you know, there was terrible news all the time. And our algorithms were so effed, right? Like, they were full fascist. And so we're, you know, just seeing this stuff coming at us from every angle. And so there were real struggles. At a certain point, the resistance kicked in, actually, and it felt like we were struggling to keep up with all of the good stuff that was happening. I mean, I feel like I've been thinking alongside Naomi my entire adult life, you know, from reading No Logo and on. And so that it was just a real pleasure to get to collaborate on this together. And I think we both brought different, you know, sort of areas of expertise or thinking to the table. You know, Naomi, obviously, and I feel confident at this point speaking for her, was, you know, a lot of people were referencing the shock doctrine in this period. And so I think wanted to adapt that, didn't feel that it fully described what's going on today. We talk about it, how we have exited a period where there were sort of stochastic shocks, right? And now we're in a period of roiling, constant, overwhelming catastrophes. One of my previous books was about insecurity, mm-hmm. and how just pervasive insecurity creates conditions for authoritarian politics or for new forms of solidarity and connectedness. And so, you know, we are able to divide and conquer, yeah. and also to give each other solace in moments when it did feel really intense. I mean, I've likened it to, you know, we went into the darkness, and as a result of that, eventually our eyes kind of adjusted and we started to see things and make connections. And I truly, honestly feel more resilient and kind of resolute after writing this book. I was really despairing, actually, when we started the process. Yeah, it was something that gave me a sense of real strength. Like, I think we can beat these guys.
1: Mm-hmm. Yeah, I mean, I just to echo what Astra's saying, I mean, I think that Astra's knowledge about that intersection of economic insecurity and isolation, right? I mean, the age of insecurity, Astra's Massey Lectures, that is an incredible book of essays, was really pivotal for understanding just the conditions under which this iteration of the far right is spreading around the world. But also Astra's organizing work with the Debt Collective and work on solidarity and understanding how those same emotions can produce something else, right? Mm-hmm. And that idea is really at the center of the book, is that the crises are real and the emotions that deep insecurity and precarity bring up in us are very real. And fascism surges during times of acute crises, and it also surges in times when there is a real threat that there could be a systemic response to those crises, where social movements could harness that rage, progressive political actors could harness that rage, and demand systemic change, demand that we actually get at the root causes of those crises. And so what fascists do is go, no, we're going to take that ball of rage and we're going to direct it at trans youth, at immigrants, at Black women working for the federal government, at the other, right? That's the move. That's why Elon Musk wanted to own Twitter, because he gets to conduct the rage, right? Mm-hmm. And make sure that it doesn't come up for him. Mm-hmm. Very good investment, unlike what many people said. So I think that we had that compliment. And for me, as somebody, Astra has co-written before, I haven't. And it was a challenge for me to sort of lose, the I, mm-hmm. But I do feel like we got to something that is more powerful, like the fact that the book really does come from friendship. And I think people feel that we found a we that has a different kind of force than, like, the way I usually write is like telling a little story about myself and then extrapolating from that, but couldn't do that, right? Like, I couldn't describe looking up at the night sky and just hating Elon Musk more than anyone in the world, But we got to
2: surely
1: a place
2: Astra
1: where we
2: also looks up at the night sky and hates Elon Musk.
3: Yeah, and to your point, like, where there's
1: he defaced the moon, you guys.
3: Defacing, like, the moon. Space junk. We space. Don't like it.
1: We don't want a space junk.
3: Yeah, but there was a lot of, I mean, there weren't big moments of disagreement. And I think we've also both edited before, too. So we know that sometimes, when you're writing, you have to get some distance and then you have to kill your darlings. We were both able to do that. So that the process was, I mean, collaboration is one of the biggest joys, in my opinion, whether it's a collaboration on a book or a film or in a band or in a movement. Like, we should do things with other people. It's the best.
1: Yeah. Yeah. And now we get to go on tour together, which is so fun. Yeah.
2: You're on a marathon tour, and the fact that you're doing it with such cheer, I think, is a testament to your
1: friendship. We have this problem where we keep smiling. we were on CNN, and their screen grab is it the end times? And there was just a screen grab of me and Astra. This is fun. We're working on our resting apocalypse face.
2: The apocalypse it can wait. It's fine. We'll let you smile. Because, you are offering such a human response. And I wonder about how it felt to write about a powerfully human emotion that seems to be everywhere, especially in Twitter, which is the kind of fascistic rage that we see being so, at times, well-wielded and at times sort of running amok. And if you would talk a little bit about what it was like to kind of sit in the face of that, the kind of desire that we see expressed from the highest levels of power down to, you know, the anonymous Twitter denizen, to decimate the other, to destroy the world, this kind of desire for apocalypse that we hear everywhere. What was, if you can both give us a sense of the texture of it, but also what it was like to try and write a response to it?
3: I mean, I think one thing that was very different for me, and I think for Naomi writing this book, was that, you know, we were talking about channeling the ball of rage towards vulnerable others and outgroups. You know, but there were moments where I felt like I was in, we're in the group being targeted. Mm-hmm. You know, when we think about fascism as always a war on the left, we are partisans. We have been longtime organizers and activists. And there were moments where it very viscerally felt like the movements I'm part of, the people I'm in community with, the causes I really care about are in the direct crosshairs of this administration. And that did give it an intensity and a fear, but also an urgency of, you know, we cannot let this happen.
1: I mean, many of the books written about fascism use primarily the touchstone of Europe in the 20s, 30s, for understandable reasons. But I think for me, because I've, the fascist chapter that I feel like I know best and that I've gone deepest into is in Latin America, because of having lived in Argentina and, you know, I know many people who were imprisoned and tortured and survived the dictatorships in the southern cone of Latin America, Uruguay, Argentina, and Chile. And understand that to have been, you know, sometimes referred to as politicide, because the Genocide Convention talks about the elimination of groups based on ethnicity, nationality, religion, but not based on political ideology, political belief. But that's because it was kept out of the Genocide Convention, because both the United States and the Soviet Union didn't want it in there for their own reasons. But Latin Americans understand those dictatorships as having been an attempt to pull up socialism from its roots. And it involved everything from throwing leftists out of helicopters to killing school children who had done group work, because it was seen as too collective and a sign of early socialism. It truly was a war on the left, on the culture, on the music, and on the collective impulse. And much of the torture was not to get information, but actually to break solidarities, to show that you can break the thing that is most precious to leftists. So I think when I see Marco Rubio and I see him convene like thugs that have been largely installed by this government across the Americas and assemble them at a conference in Washington, D.C. about eliminating left political terrorism, I feel like the fascism we need to pay a lot of attention to are the continuities with Latin American fascism. There's a pretty straight line to Rubio's State Department. And I do think it is really important for us to know this history and for us to know that when these folks wear T-shirts that say free helicopter rides for leftists and wear baseball hats that say Pinochet did nothing wrong, they mean it. Mm-hmm. They mean it. You know, after Maduro was kidnapped and brought to the United States, and after the attack on Caracas, do you remember Joe Lonsdale's tweet? Somebody tweeted, like, there was a lot of like, hell yes, you know, online that day, and somebody said, "This is why we have to kill all the leftists in the hemisphere and bomb their grave sites." And Joe Lonsdale said, "Why do you think we founded Palantir?"
2: Wow.
1: So I think we should take them seriously. I think that we should take them at their word. And I think we should know that if we don't stop them, they will go as far as they are able to. And we should also see that in Minneapolis, when people said, we know our history, we know that people drew their blinds and let their neighbors be disappeared, and we won't do it, and organized themselves and did everything right, it scared the hell out of them, and they didn't know what to do. And they said, no, nobody, you know, a memo went out that, you know, about Republican talking points, don't talk about mass deportations anymore. So, you know, those were the scariest moments where we really felt in the pit of our stomachs, or that they will go as far as they can. And then the incredible moments were just seeing courage from, you know, our comrades, people we know and don't know, just acting with such amazing bravery and beauty and solidarity and care and love, and just the force of that. Like, I mean, it changed the world, what Minneapolis did.
2: Because you're absolutely right that we do need to know our history. And one of the things that is clear from the history of fascism, from the history of authoritarian governments across the world, is that while the state may speak and it may say reprehensible things and things that, I think at some point you quote Pete Hegseth's pastor, Doug Wilson, as saying that what used to be the muttering of nutters, quote unquote, is now the language of the state. But yeah, the fact that Trump says appalling things allows the average person to finally say something that was unspeakable before. I guess the question is, what do we do with those average people who do not have the impunity of Trump when this is over, which we hope it will be? I'm not suggesting that we need to lay out a plan for some great kumbaya reconciliation, but what do we do with the real crisis of people who felt and feel themselves spoken to by this language of rage, of violence, of eradication, and for whom it has become a kind of way of making sense of their lives? What do we say to our fellow person who actually also feels a kind of desire to eradicate?
3: I mean, I think we subscribe to the idea that, you know, we have to treat people differently based on how much power they possess. And so we are very scathing in this book about the people who are at the heads of this unholy alliance, the people who occupy incredibly powerful positions in corporations and the government, who are driving this, who are actively cultivating this rage, who are peddling things like the Great Replacement Conspiracy, the way Donald Trump and Elon Musk are, to redirect concerns about climate change, for example, and saying, oh, you know, the problem isn't, the fossil fuel sector. It's that FEMA doesn't have any money because the Democrats have spent it all helping immigrants, right? That said, you know, for ordinary people, we believe many people voted for Trump because they wanted their lives to be easier. They thought that he might give stimulus checks, right? There, he was running on affordability. I mean, he said after the election, I won on the border and I won on groceries. And he's like, ha, groceries. Like, can you imagine this word, groceries? You know, and now he's going around saying affordability is a hoax and he's losing people. And so I think there's a lot we can say to those people, right? Because they're right. I mean, my dear friend who I co-founded the Debt Collective with is in the audience. You know, when we organize people around the fact that they can't meet their basic needs, like minimum wage in this country is $7.25 an hour. And so people are struggling. Mm-hmm. And that is a legitimate discontent. And I think we have the potential to speak to those folks and say, yeah, affordability for real, something better than affordability, like a thriving, decent life. And, you know, we saw Zoran Mamdani, for example, able to win back 10% of people who had voted for Trump because he went and spoke to those people. Why did they vote for Donald Trump? You know, in these immigrant working class communities, they were angry about endless wars and they were angry about the cost of living. And those are things that we have the power to actually address in a meaningful way. So I do think, I think often on the left, we overestimate the role of ideology and belief, you know, and people in politics are often moved by a desire for belonging and for hopes that maybe this is a way to make their lives a little easier.
0: You're listening to Naomi Klein and Astra Taylor in conversation with Palomi Saha. This is City Arts and Lectures.
1: I mean, we definitely think there needs to be accountability for the architects of this, for the people who are pillaging the U.S. government, the people who are committing war crimes before our eyes, that the crisis of elite impunity is part of what is making many people feel that there's no point in doing anything, that they'll always get away with it, you know, whether it is, you know, trafficking in young girls and Epstein and his associates and the rampant sexual violence, you know, or it's just that, you know, Elon Musk can have his AI mass undress women and girls and laugh about it online and then, you know, become a trillionaire, you know, a couple months later, you know, among his many other crimes, right? So there has to be accountability. And I think we think they're very afraid of it, that actually fear of consequence is driving this kind of downward spiral, like the more criminality. The more you have to destroy the structures that might at some point hold you accountable. This obsession with destroying the ICC, for instance, is, I think, a result of the fact that the tech companies, many of them, you know, who have this city as at their home base, have been systematically brought into the U.S. military. And, you know, they know whether or not they were involved in targeting a girls' school in Iran where, you know, almost 200 people were killed, or the criminal targeting summary executions on, you know, in the Caribbean waters. So it's worrying that so many powerful people are being pulled into essentially criminal conspiracy because then now they have to make sure that they never face consequences for that. And should we get the chance, we really do need to make sure that they face consequences for that.
3: But I think, I mean, to go back to the proposition from the regime today is, you know, right, affordability is a hoax, but you can take some pleasure in these sadistic memes, right? You can have this psychological wage of feeling superior to the people that we are dehumanizing. And one thing we take some hope from is the fact that offer it's losing people, right? I mean, so they're saying, yeah, you'll never own a home in Trump's America, but you can own the libs. And people are saying, but I want to own a home, you know?
2: So one of the things that you cast such a stark light on is the way that power is working on a not just national scale, but on a global scale. And one of the things that becomes clear over the course of the book is how powerfully gendered this question is. And I would love to hear you talk a little bit about gender in End Times Fascism. One, historically, where are the women? What is the purpose of especially not just femininity, but reproduction in this vision? And how might we link it to things like the rise of the manosphere? You know, the crackdown on gender-affirming care, this absolute demonization of trans athletes. These are clearly tied together in some broader project that is powerfully gendered.
1: Yeah, very powerfully gendered. I mean, I live in Canada, and I feel like my whole country has been coded female, you know? It's interesting. Fascism is a pathology of the injured strong, right? It is these coalitions that emerge, these vertical solidarities that emerge in times of humiliation and crisis, lost status. And the losses are different for the different groups in the alliance. You know, I think that the tech oligarchs feel a sense of betrayal that they used to be pictured on the cover of Time magazine in Golden Thrones, and now people want them to pay their taxes in California and are saying every billionaire is a policy failure. And that's not the deal they were offered when they came up. I think, you know, it's very significant. I think that the key figures in this story are like Gen Xers who came up in the 90s at the peak worship of tech wealth, but also the projection onto people like Elon Musk and Marc Andreessen, that because they were wealthy, because they had, you know, invented a search engine or something, they must therefore know everything about everything. And, you know, that whole stage of hagiography. And then the rules changed on them, right? And people got wise to what they were doing and didn't like their products and didn't like them, and their workers started organizing and saying, we don't want to build these products. So even though from our perspective, we're like, things seem like they're going pretty well for you guys, why are you such giant babies? I think from their perspective, they feel genuinely injured. And the changes

0: but you know, I do take a, I don't know, maybe Astra wants to add more about the gender piece and all of this.
1: I mean, it's interesting. I mean, the subtitle of the book is "And the Fight for the Living World," right? And so maybe it's not a surprise that the fascists we're describing do take umbrage at the capacity for reproduction and a desire to control that the reproduction, and so that misogyny is so alive there.
0: And they're making their AI babies,
1: and
0: they're making life.
1: Yeah,
0: and telling us,
1: we talk about the way that the different parts of this coalition play with a very lethal theological script that is about Armageddon and how, you know, wars and trials and tribulations will lead to this promised land. But it's also a theological tradition that has denigrated the body, mm-hmm. and seen it as sinful, and women are, you know, the female body is seen as is more carnate, right? And so there's old tropes mixed into this new iteration of fascist eugenicist thought. That said, you know, like, women won't get us out of this. There's Meloni in Italy. There's Marine Le Pen in France. And so there's lots of complexity here. And, you know, fascism manifests in lots of ways, not just the predictable patriarchal ones.
0: But the first, you know, there are all these debates about when to start the clock of, like, what was the first genocide? What was the first, where did this impulse to cleanse, to exterminate, begin, you know? And, you know, sometimes it's seen as, you know, the expulsion of the Jews from Spain and Muslims and the sort of cleansing of Southern Europe. But you can also make the case it was the witch burnings, that it was the sort of the attempt to exterminate a cosmology that was nature-based, and to replace it with the hierarchical man-god. I feel like we can say this in San Francisco. We've had to sort of suppress the witchier aspects of the text in some of our East Coast stops.
2: So we're facing trillionaires, oligarchs, this planet that is rapidly heating. And you guys offer as a solution something so deceptively simple and I think profoundly moving, which is you give us this concept of here-ness. And I would love for you to tell us about it, where it comes from and how it answers this moment.
1: I mean, we are describing a movement of people who all share a desire to exit this world, to escape. And that's one of the through lines that we track. I mean, end times fascism is not a monolith. Fascism never is. It's always an alliance. In fact, the word fascism means bundle. And so they have their disagreements and sometimes very, very robust disagreements. Sometimes they hate each other, but they share a sense that this world is ending, that, you know, the crises are coming. They're coming fast and furious, and they're accelerating and profiting from them, and trying to figure out how to ensure the safety of their chosen in-group or of themselves. So the religious end-timers are banking on that celestial elevator, and the tech end-timers are going to go to Mars or merge with the singularity. The ethno-nationalists are going to hide behind their fortress borders, and so they're abandoning interdependence, our shared reality. At one point in the book, we call them traitors to creation. And that was a word we also thought a lot about, because traitors is not a word we use. You know, we're not nationalists, but we really think they're traitors to life, to creation, right? That there's something such a fundamental betrayal to be willing to let this world burn and bank on your own escape. So what is the antithesis of that? It's here-ness. It's the idea that actually we love it here. You know, most of us want to stay here and try to make our lives better. And so it's very, as you said, it's kind of deceptively simple concept, but we think that's where we are, that the stakes are that basic, right? When we have these people who run these massive corporations saying, we might cause mass extinction, right? Mm. This might be the end of days for humanity when we see on the

0: headlines that, you know, we're crossing these ecological tipping points, that what we need to do is ground ourselves and say, no, we want to make life here better. Mm-hmm. And it's a concept with a beautiful history that maybe Naomi can speak to.
1: It comes from the Jewish Labor Bund, the Yiddish word Doikait, which was itself a response to the rise of Zionism, which presented itself as a solution to European anti-Semitism at a time of mass violence, pogroms, lack of safety, and this idea that safety could come by having one's own ethnostate in Palestine. And the Jewish Labor Bund, who were working class Jews who organized trade unions and social clubs and defense leagues, had developed this concept of Doikait, of here-ness, but not just saying here is fine. Here had to change, and it needed to change in dramatic and revolutionary ways. They were a revolutionary organization, but they wanted to make here better in solidarity with working people of different faiths, of different backgrounds, while holding on to Yiddish culture, language. And it really was a vision for multiracial solidarity. And it's a story that ended in tragedy, in truth. You know, our friend Molly Crabapple's extraordinary history here where we live as our country do. Read it. I mean, we're so grateful to Molly for having done this, this time-traveling excavation and spending time amongst these heroes, who so many of whom died violently. At the hands of the Nazis, in Stalin's gulags, and the betrayal, that the solidarity that they believed in didn't save their lives, because solidarity is hard. It's hard work, and when we fail, it really matters. It really matters. But just because they died violently doesn't mean they were wrong. Mm-hmm. As Astra said, we are up against many thernesses, many people who believe that paradise is somewhere else, anywhere but here. And we do find ourselves in this moment where this is where we place our hope, is in the risk of solidarity. It is a risk to trust other people. It's hard work because of those histories of betrayals that so many people carry within them. Those memories are real. Those wounds are real. But the alternative is everybody builds their own bunkered ethnostate, and that doesn't end well either.
2: Mm-hmm. Here-ness does feel like a risk. I think the kind of vulnerability that you are suggesting, the willingness to reach across difference, to make alliances with people whose lives and worlds don't look like yours, is not something that is generally easy. And certainly in a moment where I think, the rise of conspiratorial thought, the rise of xenophobia, this desire to kind of turn inward and away from others, seems to really resist the kind of openness of here-ness. But I'm wondering about where here-ness lives. As we live in a global world, and your book does a beautiful job of charting the fact that end times fascism is not a national project. It is one that is emerging globally, not just because capital is global, but because you have all of these states that are really sharing in this project of being traitors to creation and looking elsewhere. So I'm wondering how here-ness squares itself to the largeness of a shared world.
0: Yeah. I mean, I think here-ness as policy is about pursuing goals that make life here and now better, so people can be more resilient, so people, again, to go back to the idea that part of what's driving this is the pervasive insecurity, the sense of instability that makes people more susceptible to a strong man or more susceptible to scapegoat. So, our point is getting out of this state of imminence, right, where it's the future. It's like the paradise that's over there. And what can we do here and now? And to invoke Mamdani again, we have a chapter on his campaign and the way that he sort of re-enchanted New York City the campaign was a love letter to New York that was like, it's not perfect, but if we work together, we can make it better. We can make the buses fast and free. And that would also be a climate policy in addition to making your life more affordable and efficient, right? We can freeze the rent. We can solve things. And this is...
1: It's okay to love cities.
0: Yeah.
1: Right? I mean, cities have been the site of such vilification by the billionaire class who never walk down a street.
0: Yeah. And then say they're going to leave, you know, which they all threatened, you know, to leave when Mamdani was rising in the polls. And, you know, the response from New York City residents was like, we'll help you pack. You know, if you don't like it here, you can go. But those things scale up. I mean, putting on my organizer hat, it's like we are all human beings. We live in places, we live in communities, and this is where we can, you know, we all have to figure out where we can engage and build power with others, and that can accrete and scale up. But, you know, what should we be working towards? And our point is that we should be working towards solutions that address those fundamental crises that are giving this form of fascism its power, right, that are driving it. So we need to not be quiet about the climate. We need to be loud about the climate, you know, and not deny that that's what's happening. We need to insist that it is an offense to have trillionaires on a planet where many people are living in poverty. So we talk about actually the need for a new disarmament movement, right, and one that goes beyond the disarmament movement of the past and says we need to disarm the weapons, the atomic bombs, which are now, you know, the nuclear treaties are expiring and we're all in a state of heightened risk, but also disarm the tech bomb, and we have ideas for how to do that, and disarm the wealth bomb, because we think that wealth is concentrated to the point that it's also a WMD.
1: Yeah. Like, if you're building something that you say has a decent chance of wiping people, like all of humanity out, whether or not that is true, it doesn't matter. You shouldn't be allowed to build it. If you think it's true, that's all I need to know.
0: And you definitely shouldn't be allowed to IPO.
1: Yeah, no IPOs. I think it was right around SpaceX's IPO, maybe on the day of, Musk was saying that the reason why humans had to become multiplanetary was because you need something to look forward. Or like, It is just sad, like that there's nothing here for him that he can just be.
2: Oh, but Joyce Carol Oates actually, I think, quite brilliantly called him out on this.
1: Yes. No, I mean, I think that the attack on universities is, I mean, maybe it has something to do with that capacity. Like, I don't know if at the core of it is a war on the ability to cultivate wonder, then more that they don't really understand what art is, which is why they think that they're creating it when, you know, they put in a prompt, right? And so they're just confused about what art is, and what creativity is. But where I think that they're very clear is that they want to control truth, right? And so I think they see universities in the same way that they see journalists, in the same way that they see even something like Wikipedia, which is as competition for their truth machines. And this is where we think that we're not paying enough attention to the actual fascist properties of the idea of a truth machine, right? The idea that we're centralizing knowledge to this extent. And I think that people who want to control thought, like Larry Ellison, fully understand the power of programming your politics into a chatbot. And so I think the flip side of that power is that you kind of have to go after the competition, other sources of authority, and universities are one such source. And the humanities are one such source, because we're always problematizing everything. And so is journalism. And, you know, Musk has this obsession with Wikipedia, and he started Grokopedia.
0: Wokopedia.
1: And tried to buy it. Yeah, Wokopedia. But, you know, I mean, I feel like I've come around to I didn't used to you know, we all used to be pretty cynical about Wikipedia, and now I think it's an amazing experiment in collaborative knowledge creation. Yeah.
2: So before we let you go on to the rest of your marathon tour, I want to turn a question that you pose in the book back to you. You write, what would it take for the vast majority of our fellow humans to be satisfied enough with their lives that the end of the world lost much of its allure? Mm-hmm. What does that look like? Mm-hmm. Well, you wrote it.
0: Yeah. I mean, I think it's got to be material and emotional. It's got to be not just the sense of, you know, it's got to be more than just affordability, though I think that's key. It's got to be that sense of community and belonging that we as human beings crave, that sense of connection, access to not just social services, but to nature, to the natural world, to you know, a right to nature should be part of what we're fighting for. And you know, that's pretty damn basic, but I think that's a lot of what it will, that's kind of what it will take. It's like being able to imagine yourself living well in months and years to come and not having to wonder, like, am I going to be destitute in old age? What's going to happen to me and my loved ones?
1: Like I said at the start, I mean, I don't think it is natural to long for the end of this world. And I think that it is a result, as Astra said, of the kind of the wreckage of neoliberalism and despair and the dirty wars and the extinguishment of hope. You know, we talk about the relationship between the war on liberation theology all over Latin America that creates the context for the rise of these, you know, messianic religions where all of the hope is in the beyond and not in the here. But I think people are doing it. I think that it's in these daily struggles for free and fast buses and affordable health care, and also just in the joy of meeting your neighbors and just that meaningful work of protecting your neighbors from ICE. Like, you know, the people who are doing that on the ground protective work, you know, describe it as the most meaningful spiritual work of their life. Like, what could be more meaningful than, you know, making sure that your neighbor's kids get to school safely, or that you're able to bring them some hot food when they're not able to go out and get groceries. Like, that's a kind of a reconstruction of the human. Like, we're reweaving the world in the face of these threats. And in the process, building movements and building communities that are going to help us take care of each other when the inevitable shocks come, right? You know, we are not arguing that there's something unethical about preparing for the shocks that are coming. You know, folks in Minneapolis talk about how they know that the signal groups that they have with thousands of people on it, that they built to fight ICE are going to be really useful the next time there's a climate disaster. And so anything that we can do now, just to get to know each other, just to find out who needs our help, how we can show up for each other, how we can really build a robust community, is, I think, going to deepen those roots of here-ness, like make us feel more settled, more where we are, know our past, know our history, be outside. These are the lessons that we've learned from these amazing movements, is get in person and outside. don't be afraid to speak in the language of the mythic and the epic. We can't just leave it to the fascists, leave the myths to them. People need something soaring as well. And have fun, right? Because people are carrying so much that if we don't create moments of joy and catharsis, we won't make it through, right? So we have to build welcoming movements and welcoming cultures. And people are doing it. They're already doing it. This is why we feel better. It also feels good to sort things out and understand things. Like, just the process of thinking together, and getting unconfused, right? is part of what makes us feel solid and like we can fight, right? Like we've struggled with a text, we come out, whether we're reading it and then we understand it or whether we're writing it, like it's really hard. And then you come out and you're like, ah, okay, I get it. And the folks in this city who are telling you that they want intelligence to be delivered like a utility want to take away that feeling that you have when you've worked for something, and that sense of power and orientation and calmness that allows us to make good decisions. That's one of the things that is under threat, and we can't let them have that. We have to keep being able to make our own sense together. So thank you so much for being here.
3: Thank you.
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4: You've been listening to Naomi Klein and Astra Taylor in conversation with Palomi Saha. 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The recording engineer is Jane Heaven. 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

Music and Ideas, 91.3 KBCS, Bellevue, Seattle, Tacoma, a broadcast service of Bellevue College since 1973. Good afternoon. My name's Ian Hughes. We continue our month of musical hauntings this afternoon with the restless spirits that wander through our literature and through our songs. The dead remain among us, despite a decided lack of scientific evidence and a shortage of found footage. Does it matter whether they announce themselves as a window breaking in the night, or a vaporous specter wandering a desolate moor, or simply the imaginings of an overworked mind? We carry them around nevertheless. Old injuries remain tender. In Wuthering Heights, Catherine and Heathcliff share a desperate, destructive love that never understood boundaries. Catherine famously declares, "I am Heathcliff." And after she dies, Heathcliff does not ask to be released from her. He begs her to remain, be with me always, drive me mad. The haunting is the residual, the memory, the regret of a relationship so entangled that even death cannot separate it. Kate Bush was only 18 when she wrote her song, Wuthering Heights, and there is something wonderfully 18 about it. Kathy's love is enormous and desperate and theatrical. She doesn't merely miss Heathcliff. She comes back to the window and demands to be let in. Cecile McLaurin-Sylvant comes to the song in her 30s and from perhaps a different place. Her Wuthering Heights feels earthier, quieter, less like the great drama of the haunting than the ghostly remains after the first heat has passed, the residual. Nearly two centuries later, we're still haunted by Catherine and Heathcliff, perhaps because not so much has changed. We still confuse love with possession, passion with violence, devotion with the refusal to let go. The boundaries between love and hate and joy and pain can be frighteningly thin. Maybe that's why Wuthering Heights refuses to stay dead. Somewhere in Catherine and Heathcliff's desperate entanglement, we keep catching a ghostly reflection of ourselves.

Music and Ideas, 91.3 KPCS, Bellevue, Seattle, Tacoma. Los Lobos there from By the Light of the Moon, All I Wanted to Do Was Dance. Those guys will be back in the Seattle area at the beginning of 2027 for a multiple night run at the Triple Door in downtown Seattle. I know it feels like a long ways off, but there it is. Pretenders, before that, Stop Your Sobbing, going back to that great debut record. Chris Isaac in there from Forever Blue, La Haza, and Cecile McLaurin-Salvant and her take of Wuthering Heights, the great Kate Bush song for our monthly musical haunting to start off Roots Rock and Soul this afternoon. And that is from Cecile McLaurin-Salvant's Ghost Song. And of course, we also heard Kate's original version going all the way back to, 78, 79, 78, I think, from that record, The Kick Inside. It's 1:23 on this Wednesday afternoon. My name's Ian Hughes. Thank you for coming along. The Avits.

91.3 KVCS Roots Rock and Soul from right here in Seattle. That is Richard Semyonov, that nice new record out just earlier in the year called Northern Exposure and the song Late Night TV. Winona with Iron and Wine. That is a new Winona Judd record called The Hard Truth. We were listening to Hear Me Now, Beth Bombera, and Haley Hendricks out of the Portland area with a song called Fluorescent Light. You can see all that if you'd like at kbcs.fm. It's about 10, 11 minutes before 2 o'clock on this Wednesday. We have Aaron Lee Tashin in the studio coming up to sing some songs for us, chat with us about the new record Get Over It Underdog. So I hope you stick around for that. In the meantime, just did that nice in studio with Maya DeVitri. The new record is called All My Faith. 91.3 KBCS.

0: Music and Ideas, 91.3 KBCS, Bellevue, Seattle, Tacoma, a broadcast service of Bellevue College. It's 1973, 2 o'clock on this Wednesday afternoon. My name's Ian Hughes. Thank you for coming along here with us. Listening right there to Aaron Lee Tashin. Going back a couple of records to Karma for Cheap and that great song from it, Strange Shadows. And I am very pleased to welcome into the KBCS studio today Aaron Lee Tashin. Aaron Lee has spent much of his musical life slipping out of whatever box you might reasonably try to put him in. Rock and roll, glam, folk, power pop, country. It seems like Aaron Lee has wandered through it all. There's a little sparkle, a little strut to his music, and just enough restlessness or maybe weirdness to keep it all interesting. After releasing some really great records, Aaron Lee found himself at an artistic crossroads and turned to one of our great songwriters, Todd Snyder. What bloomed out of those conversations would become Aaron Lee's latest album, Get Over It, Underdog, a beautiful and wry record that takes a swipe at big tech, shouts out B. Arthur, and really, what song couldn't benefit from that, and shimmers in all the right places. He performs tonight at the Tractor Tavern, and we are really pleased to have him here with us today. This is Aaron Lee Tashin.
1: Oh, thank you so much. A pleasure and an honor to be here with y'all. My name is Aaron Lee Tashin. I hope I'm saying that right. And this is Lydia's Boots.

Yeah, there you have it. Lydia's Boots. A song inspired by the great Lydia Lovelace, who's one of my favorite singers. I don't know if you guys know her music or not. You might do if you listen in here to a cool radio station like this one. I'm sure they've played Lydia's music a time or two. And she's just one of my favorites. And she came to Nashville with a suitcase in her hand, just like in that Counting Crows song, and played this really incredible show. And you know how sometimes you see a performer and they might inspire you kind of to want to be like them? She did this really special thing that certain kinds of performers do, where she kind of inspired you to want to be more of who you really are. You know, she was just such a beautiful weirdo on stage. And she was wearing these boots, man, that I found out were made by Betsy Johnson. These sparkly cowboy boots. Oh, my God. And so I took a little pad that I carry around with me out of my pocket that night, and I wrote, "All I want to do is dance around in Lydia's boots." And then I needed someone just about as weird as me to help me finish that song. So I called up Bobby Bear Jr. and I went over to his house and we finished it up together. And I love how it came out. I'm going to do this one now off the Get Over It Underdog record called Science Friction. And this was the first one that I wrote for this record. It was one of those ones where you don't know you're starting to write a new record when you come up with it. And it just worked out that way. But I really like it. And I think it speaks to the time. So we'll check this out now. Science Friction.

control the weather. Man control the women. Man made the system we all have to live in. Man made machines spreading illness within us. Man made machines putting man out of business. Science friction. Science friction. To think that you thought that the world is flat, it's a train of thought that's running off of the tracks. In the 1400s, in three wooden ships, Columbus and his friends, they took a little trip. Could they imagine living in a day where well-known facts are just argued away? 'Cause it turns out silence is a beautiful sound. We can be pretty ugly and the world is round. Science friction. Science friction.

Said it's just a chemical reaction. Rich people just can't get no satisfaction. Ain't this life in a test tube fun? What's born of this is gonna make you run. Ideas that may seem flowing like a stream, but when wealth dictates control, ideas no longer flow. The dam that builds up is surely gonna blow, and time is gonna show we was quick to be too slow. Science friction. Science friction. I think they call it science friction. Yeah. Science friction.

0: 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We are live here in the KBCS studio with Aaron Lee Tashin. Aaron Lee performs tonight at the Tractor Tavern in downtown Ballard. Hey, welcome, man.
1: Thank you so much for having us.
0: That was fantastic.
1: Thank you.
0: Sometimes I think there is a kind of songwriter, you know, a song could almost be too clever by half. And if you get into that mindset, suddenly I think it can cripple some creativity. But there's like a guy like a John Prine or maybe a Tom Petty that, you know, would write, you know, a song like Science Friction. And I would have, you know, I don't know. And then you take that and it works.
1: Yeah. It's a trick.
0: Why does that work? It's a trick. It's a great trick.
1: It's kind of, well, you have to, like, this was something that Todd and I talked about when I was working on this album a bunch.
0: Because, Todd would be another one, yeah.
1: Yeah, he learned this from Prine. Like, because he's, you know, he was on Prine's label, Oh Boy Records, and he had been on MCA before that, on a major label on MCA, and when he got on Prine's label, it was just John and Al Bunetta were the only two people that worked at the label, I think, at the time, you know. So Todd was kind of saying to those guys at one point, like, man, you know, I'm used to having to, like, go into this office at, like, MCA and, like, show people my songs before I make them, and then they tell me whether or not they're any good. And and it's kind of wild that, like, you know, in this situation, like, that's not a thing, really. And I think John was just like, well, how about if I'm your A&R guy? You know, like, I'll do that. And so Todd started, you know, showing his songs to John. Todd used this specific song of his, D.B. Cooper, as an example of this, where when he had first written the song, you know, Prine kind of heard it and was like, he was like, well, yeah, man, like, I get it. You know, we all love the idea of D.B. Cooper or whatever, but, like, you know, that's just, that isn't a song, you know, like you need something of yourself in there to make it more than just a rehashing or a retelling of this story of this guy, however interesting it is. And John called that finding the emotional rock in the song. It didn't have to be like a whole verse or anything. It could just be a couple of lines, but it was something that was like really true to you, to your personal experience, that once you had it in this song in the right way, even if the song was about somebody else or if it was just totally made up, it sort of grounded the song in something that was like very real and honest, and people, you don't even need the audience to know that, but you as the writer need to know that, and then it kind of gives it a different feel when you're singing it, because there is that like nugget of who you really are that like is in that song. And so Todd, you know, wrote those lines about, you know, all the lawmen say, you know, one day they're going to bring him in. As for me, I hope I never see old DB. I hope they never see old DB Cooper again. And Todd sort of realized like that line was actually about his dad, because his dad was this sort of like very like up and down Law and Order type guy. And Todd just totally rejected that idea, you know, since he was a kid. And so putting that line in that song changed it for him. So, you know, I think, you know, for me, a lot of the trick of making a song like Science Friction work, you know, was like, you know, finding, you know, the place where there is that like direct emotional connection of something that's like true for me personally, you know, and I'd never thought of that before, but Todd, you know, kind of showed me how to do that, and I felt really, you know, like in a dream almost in that moment or something, you know, like I can't believe Todd Snyder is telling me about a songwriting trick that John Prine taught him. Like, oh my God, you know. So,
0: I feel like that's the way it's supposed to work. Your new record, Get Over It, Underdog, a lot of it sort of bloomed, from what I've read at least, bloomed out of some of these conversations you were having with Todd Snyder. And if we went back to before you made it, you described reaching a point where, you know, you had made these really wonderful records, got some acclaim for these albums, but somehow needing to find yourself a way back to yourself, I think is maybe how you put it.
1: Yeah.
0: Is that an experience that you would feel in between each album, or was this sort of something new?
1: This was different because, you know, by the time I made Stellar Evolution, you know, I had really, I remember even saying stuff like this to people where I was like, there's not going to be, you know, really much acoustic guitar on the record, you know, which almost even felt weird to say, but like it was the truth about the music that we were making, even though I did pretty much write all of those songs on the acoustic guitar or the piano, just like I always have. But for some reason, I think I felt like I wanted to sort of push myself, you know, as into, you know, there's that great quote from Bowie where he talks about, like, you know, when you're trying to make something creatively that feels exciting to you, if you wade into the water far enough that you can't quite touch the bottom with your feet anymore, and it's this sort of like kind of unmoored feeling of just like, what is this, like, you know, he was like, that's when you're kind of like making something that is kind of exciting and interesting. So I subscribed to that for a while, and you know, like my first two records, In the Blazes and Silver Tears, kind of followed a somewhat similar pattern. And then Karma, you know, I think was you know, sonically a bit of a departure from that. And then, you know, the Tasjin record certainly, and then Stellar Evolution even more so. So I think just by the time I got there, I was just like, you know, like, hold on a second. Like, what, you know, am I like every great artist that I admire and inspires me has always made like all kinds of music, but it's always like grounded in something that feels very much like them to me when I hear it. So if it's Petty, you know, and he's doing, you know, Don't Come Around Here No More, even though that one is a lot different than, you know, American Girl, say, for example, or something that he would have been sort of known for first, there's something about it. Like, he's able to, his artistic voice is like strong enough that it carries through into a different sound and a different genre of music. And so I was like, I think I needed to, like, for the first time in my life, like, ask myself, like, if I had that, you know, and like what that was, and figure out a way to sort of like move, you know, as Todd put it, like kind of go backwards in order to go forwards. That's what he said, you know.
0: Go deeper into that. What does that mean? That's such a fascinating line.
1: Yeah, I think he really meant like, you know, you need to find a way to return to what made you love all of this in the first place, you know, because as soon as there's, you know, a business behind what you're doing, as soon as there's an economy to it, you have all these other voices kind of enter the picture, you know, and enter the conversation, I should say, you know. And so, like, there's people like saying stuff like, well, the numbers on this one weren't as good as they were on that one, you know. Beyond looking at some numbers, I don't know how informative that really is at all, you know, in my experience. But, you know, some people do, you know, make music in a way where they're sort of prioritizing hitting these certain you know, financial goals or whatever. And I, you know, that's no disrespect to any of that. Like, I, you know, that's a thing too, man. Like, I do really respect people who can do it that way and pull it off. But I never was like that, you know? And so I really had to, like, ask myself, like, well, what made me fall in love with it? And, you know, and the answer was, like, you know, hearing Prine for the first time, you know, hearing a lot of his songs on that live record where it's just him and a guitar and he's telling stories and doing the happy enchilada thing and all that stuff. And then hearing Sweet Revenge, and then hearing Common Sense, and then hearing Diamond in the Rough, and then hearing, you know, The Missing Years. Like all, you know, all of these records, you know, all different, and yet just you totally him, you know, no matter how he did it. And then to be able to pull it off live by himself like that and be so funny and almost like a stand-up comedian or something in a way. And Todd was like that too, yeah. You know. And so I was like, man, what made me want to do this was hearing those Prine records, was going to Todd Snyder shows, mm-hmm. watching a guy who had made some really interesting records stand on stage by themselves and tell stories and just sing songs. And the light bulb thing about it is, it's like, wow, it really, if you do this right, if you write these songs the right way, it really doesn't matter if you're a rock star or not. You can put them across to people in a way that, like, really touches people's lives and, like, and helps make their day better. And that's the coolest thing about doing this. So, you know, that's how I kind of got back to, you know, something maybe that sonically sounds a little more organic or something, but really is just at the root of it is just like, I want to write a set of songs that I can go out and play for people and tell them stories about them and have that experience, like, end for those people with, like, man, I'm so glad I was here tonight.
0: That live record, I think John tells that funny joke where he says, you know, the song is only half as long as the story I just told about.
1: Yes, exactly. Yes, so
0: and
1: good.
0: I think that's so brilliant, and it sort of encapsulates, you know, and Todd, of course, did that so well.
1: So well.
0: Also, that's just really, it's brilliant. And you as the listener, you know, I want to hear those stories. Like,
1: yeah.
0: You know, it's like, it's never, you know, it's never.
1: Well, I think about this, too. It's like, those guys were kind of, you know, they were both geniuses, I think, in their own way, but really ahead of their time in terms of, because now we're so interested in the context for the music that's been created. I feel like more so, and maybe this is something to do with, like, the advent of the internet or the age of information or something like that. I don't know. But for whatever reason, we just seem to be more and more drawn to what the context for the music is, the artist, you know, the album, whatever it is, the song. Whereas that used to be sort of more of like a special thing that maybe, like, us music nerds were, like, super into, like, behind the music or whatever on VH1, you know. But, you know, a lot of people were just sort of, like, in terms of their personality as an artist, were mysterious, you know. And that was part of the appeal, too. It's just like, I wonder what Jim Croce's like in real life, you know.
0: I've literally wondered that about Jim specifically.
1: Me too, actually, you know, but yeah, I think, like, the fact that those guys were giving these stories way before anybody, like, knew even that they wanted that, you know, it's just proof. It's like, man, those guys were tapped into something that few were, you know, we're riding that lightning.
0: If you're just tuning in, we are talking to Aaron Lee Tajin. Aaron Lee performs tonight. Aaron Lee drives measurables and does some brand uplift later tonight at the Tractor Tavern. Can we hear another song?
1: Absolutely. Yeah. Let me get this thing in tune real quick. This song... this song was like another one that was started off as like a character song. And when I wrote it, I was like, I was trying to just sort of find a way to say how the time where we're supposedly like as connected with each other as we've ever been just felt so like isolating and lonely for everybody, you know? And so I kind of came up with a way to write about this character who kind of lived on the street, you know, and maybe had some addiction issues. You know, I faced a bit of that in my life. And kind of relate through this character. And I had most of it. And then this was one where Todd was like, you got to find that rock, man. Like, what's the rock going to be? And that last verse, it's so funny how like something as like seemingly like, you know, laid back and whatever as like being a folk singer is actually like just full on warfare a lot of the times, like mentally, emotionally, the travel, you know, the travel is wonderful, but it's also like it's endurance, you know? And so I came up with that last, you know, verse. It's like the way I'm living killed my dreams. People look at me, but they don't see. I think it's like kind of a nod to just, you know, the idea that like, people hear like you're going on tour or whatever and just think like, oh man, it must be so fun to just go on tour and like, you know, sit in a dressing room with like a bunch of champagne and like your friends and just like toast the night away or whatever. When the reality is, you know, so far removed from that, it's like almost kind of funny. So, yeah, this one's called Lost and Alone.

0: Aaron Lee Tajanir live in the KBCS studio. He performs tonight at the Tractor Tavern. That new record is called Get Over It, Underdog. Aaron Lee, that line, afraid of myself, afraid of my phone. It's like, man, did that feel like you just cracked open a nut or something?
1: Yeah.
0: And you got that? I mean, what a good line.
1: Again, it's like I was trying so hard to get to where it was really, really to me, the hardest thing to do in songwriting, because everybody, who has a knack for it maybe or listens to a lot of it, can hear a line like I'm free falling and go like, oh, well, yeah, I mean, yeah, but like, trying to write that is so hard to do. And so, that was really, I worked for a long time to get those lines right. And when I finally got to those two, I was like, that's it, man. Mm-hmm. That's where I was trying to get this whole time. It always, for me, like it always starts out like way more complicated, and then you just like distill it down. But that's the work of doing it, and it's not easy. So anybody who's out there writing songs, like, kudos, man.
0: Yeah. I from that Full Moon Fever record, I always thought, like, You're So Bad, that song on that. I feel like that took 57 drafts to get to that crystalline.
1: It's perfect.
0: Right?
1: It really is.
0: It's
1: perfect.
0: It's amazing. Yeah.
1: I'm worried he wrote it in, like, 10 minutes or something.
0: I don't even want to know if he did, right? I read something that came out of your conversation with Todd, where the two of you were talking about songs being like mantras because you got to say them every night.
1: Yeah.
0: And I feel like that worked, at least in my head, sort of in two different ways. Like, one, maybe there is a literal level of that is like a mantra. You are saying this spiritual thing and sort of evoking something each and every night that you're on stage. And on the other hand, it feels like, well, yeah, you're gonna, how many times did Todd sing Hey Hey, in the course of his lifetime? And how do you get to the place where it's not just, it doesn't become just words, it remains a mantra?
1: That's it. You really have to care about, what you're saying, because you do have to say it every night. And it's also a little bit of the same thing that Prine used to say about, like, if you want to be a better songwriter, learn how to come from the heart and then work on what's in your heart, And so, like, that idea of, the work of being a songwriter, sharing the stuff, the inner conversation that you might not necessarily, just have, with somebody to pass the time or whatever. It's, the kind of stuff that you say to yourself almost feels kind of scary sometimes to say out loud. That's really what's going to help somebody, because it's like you want to tap into that, those things that we, think and feel that, like, worry us or make us feel like joyful. But it's not the easiest thing to say, and you think back on songwriting through time, that's always kind of been the deal, it's like when rock and roll first came along, it's like openly talking about sex was taboo, So those people just did it all the time in their songs, and it gave people this freedom, this sense of freedom to be who they felt like they really were. That's so important. At the same time, I think when you're going through an experience like what we're all living through right now in America, it can be really cathartic to say, man, it kind of feels like the end of the world, it's something that we probably have all thought at some moment in time, but what a terrifying sort of, thought to consider. But I think having the ability to say that out loud and then maybe to follow it up with something that is you know, hopeful but grounded in truth, that's like the ninja move, man. Mm. You know, and again, it's like, you know, these songs are things that you say every night. So it's like, you know, what do you want to be talking about all the time? Mm. You know, because we, our thoughts and our words and all of that are a mirror reflection of what our world looks like, you know? And I think of people like Todd, John, people like Steve Pultz, you know, are such great examples of this, where it's like the things they think about, the way they carry themselves, the stories they share, all of that, you know, sort of reflects back into this like beautiful, you know, sort of situation where people come to the gig or put on the record, you know, or play the song, you know, themselves, or get inspired to write their own song because of it. And it just, it's this ripple of goodness, you know, that just like goes out through this crazy ocean that we all have to be on, where we have no control over the weather, you know. But those guys, you know, got to be these little stones that landed in the big pond and just rippled out in goodness, you know.
0: Aaron Lee, you know what I like about you? There's many things I like about you, but I like you just almost casually threw out Steve Pultz, wonderful songwriter, yeah. Sat right here before. It's coming back in January. It's like a Kris Kristofferson sort of move where I don't know how many songwriters and singers I found because Kris Kristofferson just name checked them at some point, like Chris Gantry or whoever,
1: yeah,
0: you know,
1: man.
0: And that's such a sweet move right there to kind of uplift and, you know, that talking about rippling out. I love that.
1: Oh, thanks, man. Yeah. I mean, I was a fan of these guys, you know, I mean, long before I was ever good enough to even tell them that I was a songwriter, you know, I was just a massive fan. I used to go see Pultz play. I used to go see Todd play. Got to see Prine a couple of times, you know, and I studied them, you know, and I studied how they would do their shows and the way they would tell their stories. Cause I did really love comedians too, like stand up comedians, you know? So, I mean, you know, Mitch Hedberg was probably my favorite, but
0: give it up for Mitch,
1: but you know, there's a lot of, you know, Maria Bam.

0: Lee Tajin, it has been a delight to have you in the studio. Thank you so much for stopping by. The new record is called Get Over It, Underdog. Aaron Lee performs tonight at the Tractor Tavern. I think we're going to end it on Can She Get an Amen, maybe?
1: Okay.
0: How's
1: yeah,
0: that sound? Do you want to play it?
1: Sure. Oh, you're going to play it. Oh, cool.
0: If I can squeeze another live
1: song. Oh, yeah, for
0: just,
1: sure, man.
0: Just do it.
1: Absolutely.
0: I'm getting away with something. I love it.
1: Oh yeah, me too. I always celebrate anytime anybody gets away with something. Unless they're in the government.

0: 91.3 KBCS, Aaron Lee Tajin. Ah, that falsetto. I love it. Get Over It, Underdog is the new record. Aaron Lee performs tonight at the Tractor. Thank you so much for coming in.
1: Oh, thanks for having me. It was a pleasure.
0: This was so great. We're going to jump back, I think, to Silver Tears, 91.3 KBCS.

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We're just a few seconds before 3 o'clock on this Wednesday afternoon. My name's Ian Hughes. Thank you for coming along here with us tonight. This afternoon, I suppose. Bobby Bear Jr. there with his take on America's sister, Golden Hair. Some Hayes Carl at times like these, and Lydia Lovelace in that set, too, from the Daughter record, Love Is Not Enough, and Todd Snyder, the great Todd Snyder there with Hey Hey. Aaron Lee Tajan, beautiful in studio with him this afternoon. He performs again at the Tractor later tonight. We hope to see you there. Listening to Bobby Bear Jr. do some America sort of makes me want to hear America, 91.3 KBCS. Thanks for hanging out.

91.3 KBCS. Listening to Allison Russell, It's a Good Life If You Don't Weaken, is the record. Weak Kings is what we were listening to from that very record. Allison Russell back in town this coming November, on November 11th. Catherine Perkins, that is a song called Molecules. Some new Neil Young in there, The Foggy Edge of Time. And jumping back to 1972's Homecoming for Ventura Highway there from America, Alligator Lizards in the Air. 3:16 on this Wednesday, 91.3 KBCS.

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That is Logan Ledger going back a couple of albums to his self-titled record. Starlight is what we were listening to. Annie Lennox from 92's Diva album, Walking on Broken Glass. Sally Ford out of Portland. Dion jumping all the way back to 1958. Dion and the Belmonts. That is off of a LP called Neon Confessions at the Corner Diner. name a record better than that. I don't know if you can. There it is. Say She started off that set with Forget Me Not, and you can see that full set if you'd like at kbcs.fm. 336 on this Wednesday, Jim Bass Night, 91.3.

91.3 KBCS Roots Rock and Soul, American Aquarium, Twin Flames, new music from those guys. Mary Clayton covering the Stones, Lucas Nelson, and Promise of the Real in there with Turn Off the News, Build a Garden, and Finn Lilly, Lights Light Up. Jim Bassnight and the Moberlys going way back to that great song, Live in the Sun, on this sunny Wednesday. 3:53, my name's Ian. Thanks for coming with us. Mark Broussard, who, by the way, is coming back into town.

Music and Ideas, 91.3 KBCS, Bellevue, Seattle, Tacoma. A broadcast service of Bellevue College since 1973, listening to Shannon Lay, a wonderful new record, Past the Veil, and the song Horizons that we pulled from it. Shannon is coming through the Northwest here this month. We'll be in Olympia just in a few days on October 12th down in Olympia, heading up to Bellingham and then back down to Seattle on the 15th and then over to Vashon Island on the 16th. And you can check out all those shows on her website, shannonlay.com. Anders Osborne there before that with Running. Mark Broussard, he too in town here. He will be, I believe, in town in November performing at Neptune Theater. That song featuring Trombone Shorty. Just a few minutes past four on this Wednesday. I'm with you till five. My name's Ian. Thanks for coming along. Sam Russell and the Harbor Rats, 91.3.

91.3 KBCS. That is Tape Stacks from an album a number of years ago at this point called Coastal Cities from here in the Northwest. X-Ray Eyes is what we were listening to. Casey Ruff and the Mayors of Ballard with The Loudest and the Proudest. Led to See. That's a really lovely version of the Velvet Underground's I'll Be Your Mirror from the EP collection called Down by the Water. And Sam Russell and the Harbor Rats, The Perfect Sunflower. 422 on this Wednesday afternoon. 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

91.3 KBCS. That is Mayway from a record called On This Trail Till I'm Home from right here in the Pacific Northwest. Jenny sings the blues. Joseph Giant before that with Whole World. Amanda Winterhalter. We just had Amanda Winterhalter in the studio. It was a very lovely conversation with her and Debbie Miller. That goes back to Amanda's record, Aaliyah, the song Seer. And Sandy Fernandez and the Beacon Hillbillies in there with a song called Fall Apart. And starting off that set, The Wrong Ones, that goes back to a record called Pretty Lows. 4:42 on this Wednesday. I'm with you until 5 o'clock. Greg D'Elia taking over at 5. Thank you so much for hanging out here with us live in the KVCS studio, recorded, maybe a year ago or so. This is Young Chile, 91.3.

91.3 KBCS, that is Robert Leslie, recorded live here in the KBCS studio. Gene Mann before that with Posy Patch World, a single that Gene, wonderful songwriter, put out a bit earlier this year. And Young Chai Lee also in there with a song called It's All Right. It's 4:51 on this Wednesday. That is just about going to do it for me this afternoon. My name's Ian Hughes. Thank you for coming along. Greg D'Elia takes over in a few minutes. We'll spin some wonderful albums for us here over the next couple of hours. Wednesday Wax on the way. We got Living the Blues later tonight at 7 o'clock to kick off evening programming, and Protest Tunes at 9. So lots of great reasons to keep it tuned in to KBCS.fm. 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Dave Hill Jr.

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1: 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Good evening. My name's Greg, sharing with you select cuts from the KBCS Music Library. And for a Wednesday, I'd like to bring into the airwaves some of our vinyl selections. I've got quite a few albums here ready to share with you and do more of a vinyl mix for at least the first